Just listening to that, so much we could talk about the Mel Lewis Jazz Orchestra. To begin with, the way he tuned his drums. Mel Lewis playing the melody on C-Jam Blues at the beginning, with the orchestra joining in. Mel Lewis kept the jazz orchestra going in New York City in the Monday Night Village Vanguard spot until Mel's death in 1991. And the orchestra still continues today in that same slot. But we're focusing in on the Mel Lewis Orchestra of the mid-1980s here. We heard 1985 there. We're going into 1988 here. This is called Second Race. We'll hear Jim Powell on trumpet, Ralph LaLama on tenor saxophone, Hacksaw Jazz going through, roughly in order, tracks that we find interesting, from the Mel Lewis Jazz Orchestra.

at the Village Vanguard, the Mel Lewis Jazz Orchestra, second race. Going to bring it down just a bit. Vocalist Etta Jones, Full Moon Hacksaw.

Yep, Etta Jones with Houston Person. It's vocal and tenor saxophone, Orange Color Sky. We are weekly, we are daily, Full Moon Hacksaw, Jazz and Blues. Time to mellow out. This is a well-known Chick Corea composition, but from a session never before heard. This is just out. A 1972 solo version of his classic, Crystal Silence.

0: I don't think there's a bad version of that out there anywhere. Chick Corea, solo piano, Crystal Silence. I mean, he recorded it on electric piano with his Return to Forever group about this same time, 1972. He did it in duet with Gary Burton on the vibraphone. I know Flora Purim did a vocal version of it. There are orchestrations of it out there. Crystal Silence.
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0: musicianship and stage presence, and we put some mics on it. Here is Cannonball Adderley.
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A live fade with this here, the Cannonball Adderley Group. We just heard 10 minutes of soul jazz bliss. And that is Cannonball on the alto sax, Brother Nat Adderley on the cornet, and composer.

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0: Let's try Ramsey Lewis, of all people. Let's do a Brazilian set while we're at it.

0: Samba in a treatment redone here by a couple very serious students of the genre. And that would be Nate Najjar on the guitar and Jeff Rupert playing the part of Stan Getz on tenor saxophone. They are redoing Charlie Bird's and Stan Getz's jazz samba album, track by track. And so, hence, Jazz Samba Pra Sempre with Nate Najjar. He recorded it himself, meaning engineering, and he added a few more instruments than the original LP had. And some of them included Fender Rhodes, and on drums, it's notable that was Chuck Redd, great job. We have a vocalist on a few tracks, a percussion added here and there. But really, it's his own treatments, not note for note, but his own versions of all the tracks on the original Jazz Samba release, which brought the bossa nova to the United States in the American public mind, the music taste. Bossa nova craze began with that album, Jazz Samba. And here we have a 2021 redo. I think that explains it. So Nate Najjar, before that Ramsey Lewis, A Felicidade, since we were mentioning Brazilian music. Program number 2161. In the end, we are a collision of our own.
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0: From New York, this is Democracy Now!
1: We discovered that Donald Trump Jr.'s wedding was secretly funded by a Russian oligarch close to Vladimir Putin. This oligarch rented out a private island in the Bahamas for it for multiple nights. It was really an ultra-luxury affair. We're talking about hundreds of thousands of dollars in expenses, all in secret.
0: A bombshell report by ProPublica about a Russian oligarch bankrolling Donald Trump Jr.'s wedding has sparked calls for federal investigations. We'll speak to the reporter, Joshua Kaplan. Then the Elimination Project, the Israeli human rights group at Salem, has accused Israel of dramatically escalating its assault on all aspects of Palestinian life in the occupied West Bank.
2: These are all parts of a system with one aim, to ensure Jewish supremacy and eliminate the Palestinian collective.
0: Then to Iran, as Amnesty International reiterates its call for a ceasefire in the U.S.-Iran war. Amnesty has accused Iranian authorities of committing crimes against humanity during their bloody suppression of the 2022 Woman Life Freedom Uprising.
3: The evidence leaves no doubt the Iranian authorities committed crimes against humanity. In Iran, those responsible remain in power, while survivors and families seeking justice are persecuted.
0: The Iran protests began after 22-year-old Mahsa Amini died in the custody of Iran's morality police 4 years ago today. All that and more coming up. Welcome to Democracy Now!, democracynow.org, The War and Peace Report. I'm Amy Goodman. The U.S. House of Representatives voted to end the war in Iran for a third time, with seven Republicans backing the resolution. This comes as the nonpartisan Congressional Budget Office estimates the U.S.-Israeli war on Iran has cost the Pentagon $38.1 billion from the outbreak of the war in February through August 1st. That's an average of $246 million per day over 5 months. The CBO reports the war could cost another $2 to $3 billion for each additional month of fighting. The CBO also warned the war has used up as much as two-thirds of the U.S. missile defense interceptors since June 2025. It would take at least 5 years to replace these interceptors. The CBO also expects the war to add half a percentage point to annual inflation by the first quarter of next year. Meanwhile, a separate report by the Pentagon's Inspector General details how Iranian strikes have damaged or destroyed hundreds of buildings and other structures at U.S. military bases across the Middle East, causing about $184 million worth of damage. New photos obtained by CBS News reveal heavy damage of buildings and vehicles at multiple U.S. positions across the Middle East from Iranian missile and drone strikes. The images were sent anonymously to CBS News by active service members. One deployed service member told CBS News, quote, "This is major damage to our bases that hasn't been communicated to the American public. We're standing there with our eyes closed, getting punched in the face," unquote. Saudi Arabia says it destroyed a Houthi drone south of Mecca before it entered prohibited airspace. Houthi officials deny targeting Mecca. It comes as the Houthis claimed responsibility for using dozens of ballistic missiles and drones against a Saudi airbase in the south of the country on Monday. Air raid sirens were activated in six governorates, including Jeddah, on Tuesday. In addition to long-range missiles and drones, there's now growing evidence that the Houthis are using artificial intelligence to attack shipping traffic in the Red Sea. The Houthis declared a maritime blockade on Saudi Arabia back in July and captured the port city of Mocha last week, as well as islands near Bab al-Mandab Strait. The Houthis claim they're retaliating against Saudi strikes on Yemen. The UN warns of a humanitarian crisis with 100,000 Yemenis already displaced. This is a Yemeni woman who was forced to flee her home.
4: We fled from the war and took nothing with us. We didn't even bring the children's clothes. We have no flour and no clothes for the children. We came to Aden and arrived today. After 3 days of walking, we made it today. The children are hungry. We have no food and it's been 3 days. They are hungry.
0: Republican Congressmember Thomas Massie of Kentucky introduced articles of impeachment against Defense Secretary Pete Hegseth Tuesday, accusing him of illegally starting and continuing the Iran war, defying Congress and causing needless civilian casualties. The House will have to act on Massie's proposal by tomorrow. This is Congressmember Massie on the floor of the House.
5: Wherefore, Secretary of Defense Peter Hegseth, by such conduct, has demonstrated that he will remain a threat to the Constitution if allowed to remain in office, and has acted in a manner grossly incompatible with his duties and the rule of law. Peter Brian Hegseth thus warrants impeachment and trial, removal from office, and disqualification to hold and enjoy any office of honor, trust, or profit under the United States.
0: The Trump administration acknowledged for the first time the U.S. Space Force has deployed weapons in orbit. China warned against an arms race in space, with a foreign ministry spokesperson saying, quote, "We urge the U.S. side to stop expanding its military capabilities and preparing for war in outer space," unquote. The Kremlin spokesperson Dmitry Peskov urged, quote, "that space must be free of any weapon," unquote. The Trump administration approved a $2.8 billion package selling 2,000-pound bombs to Israel. The sale includes 40,000 bombs made up of 20,000 MK-84s and 20,000 BLU-117s. The sale is funded by Foreign Military Financing, a program in which the U.S. gives Israel taxpayer money that Israel then spends on U.S.-made weapons. Human rights groups and governments around the world have condemned Israel for dropping the 2,000-pound bombs in densely populated civilian areas in Gaza. In Gaza, a building housing 100 people suddenly collapsed this morning, killing at least 20 people, including women and children. The building was reportedly unstable due to damage from Israeli strikes. Dozens more are trapped in the rubble as the death toll is expected to rise. This comes as Israeli airstrikes killed at least 5 Palestinians, including 2 children and a Hamas armed commander on Tuesday, according to Palestinian health officials. This is the brother of a Palestinian man who was killed in an Israeli airstrike.
6: The killing, arrogance, and brutality against children and innocent people is still ongoing. This enemy, which has no regard for humanity, international conscience, children or women, continues killing. We are here appealing to the entire world. We appeal to the United States, the sponsor, and we appeal to the mediators. We hold them responsible for what is happening to the Palestinian people.
0: Meanwhile, the United Nations sounding the alarm about possible war crimes committed by Israel as hundreds of bodies have been recovered from the rubble of buildings destroyed by Israeli strikes in Gaza. According to the UN, the remains of entire families, many of them children, are being unearthed from sites. This is the head of the Office of the United Nations High Commissioner for Human Rights in Palestine.
7: It is estimated that at least 8,000 bodies remain buried under the rubble across the Gaza Strip. Palestinian civil defense teams have recovered over 800 bodies since the announcement of a ceasefire in October 2025, despite severe shortages of equipment, fuel, and personnel. At this pace, completing the recovery of the remaining bodies will take at least 10 more years. Even longer when accounting for the time needed to identify bodies, if ever possible.
0: Vermont's independent Senator Bernie Sanders and former Trump advisor and far-right strategist Steve Bannon shared the stage at a conference dubbed the Pro-Human Assembly in Washington, D.C. Tuesday, denouncing tech oligarchs and calling for AI regulations. This is Senator Sanders.
8: Despite living in a so-called democracy, the public has had virtually no input into the AI revolution that is transforming the world in which they live. Congress, under both Democratic and Republican control, have been asleep at the wheel, and we now have a president whose ignorance regarding this issue is truly embarrassing.
0: In related news, in New Jersey, cleanup is underway after some 5,000 gallons of diesel fuel spilled from a storage tank at the Equinix Data Center in Secaucus and flowed into a creek near the Hackensack River. This comes as activists continue to warn of the catastrophic environmental impacts of unregulated AI data centers nationwide. Trump's Board of Trustees voted Tuesday to immediately close the John F. Kennedy Center for the Performing Arts, citing dire financial shortages and the need for renovations. The decision came just hours after a federal judge again blocked the board's latest effort to inscribe President Trump's name into the building's marble edifice without approval from Congress. Just after the ruling, President Trump called into the Kennedy Center's Board of Trustees meeting and yelled at Democratic Congress member Joyce Beatty, who serves as a trustee. Beatty is an Ohio Democrat who spearheaded the campaign to block efforts to memorialize Trump at the John F. Kennedy Center for the Arts. Trump reportedly referred to Beatty as incompetent, to which she responded, quote, "You're holding up the whole country," unquote. An unnamed board member described Trump's phone call as, quote, "effing crazy," to CNN. Just a few days ago, the Trump-aligned board had claimed the Kennedy Center was on the brink of bankruptcy and fiscal collapse. And last month, Justice Department lawyers suggested the Trump administration could demolish the Kennedy Center unless the government is allowed to follow through with its plans for the site. A review by Bloomberg of President Trump's financial disclosures finds he made nearly 28,700 stock trades in 17 months, more than all of Congress combined. This comes despite President Trump's backing of a House bill that would ban Congress members, their spouses, and dependent children from trading individual stocks. The bill, sponsored by Republican Congress member Ana Paulina Luna, would exempt the president. In a Senate hearing Tuesday, FBI Director Kash Patel suggested he might be willing to send federal agents to polling places during the midterm elections. He made the omission during a contentious exchange with Vermont's Democratic Senator Peter Welch.
9: I thought you weren't going to be sending people to the polls.
10: When did you hear that? It's just another lie.
9: When you answered Mr. Blumenthal.
10: Nope.
9: So you are sending,
10: We have election
9: to the polls.
10: Crisis coordinators manned at all 56 field offices.
9: All right.
10: Election integrity is of paramount importance. This FBI is not going to shy away from that effort.
0: In Pennsylvania, health officials have reported a fourth measles death. All four deaths have occurred just in the last month. 2026 is now on record as the deadliest year for measles in the U.S. since the virus was declared eliminated in 2000. Pennsylvania had not had a measles-related death in at least 35 years. The deaths include an 18-year-old teenager and a 40-year-old woman, both whom were unvaccinated, as well as a 6-week-old baby and a newborn who died shortly after birth. And singer-songwriter Ed Sheeran is facing growing backlash after removing Grammy-winning musician Macklemore from Sheeran's U.S. tour. Sheeran caved into demands to drop Macklemore after New England Patriots owner Robert Kraft organized a boycott among stadium owners over the rapper's advocacy for Palestine. Kraft reportedly told Sheeran the tour would be canceled unless Macklemore was dropped. Hours after Sheeran said he would not publicly speak up over Israel's war on Gaza, four of his supporting musical acts announced they're leaving the tour, among them Phineas, the brother of pop star Billie Eilish, who said on Instagram, quote, "Artists must not be silenced when they speak up for the oppressed. I stand with Palestine and its people," unquote. The Irish folk band Bayoga, Sheeran's backing band, and Irish musician Aaron Rowe dropped out as well. Rowe said in a social media post, quote, "As Irish people, we know all too well about genocide, forced famine, and violent occupation. I cannot stand by and allow billionaires to use their position of power to silence the rightful voices of those who speak up against Israeli genocide and who highlight the savage murder of children, unquote. And those are some of the headlines. This is Democracy Now!, democracynow.org, the War and Peace Report. I'm Amy Goodman.
11: And I'm Anjali Kamath. Welcome to all of our listeners and viewers across the country and around the world. Congressional Democrats have opened an investigation after ProPublica revealed that a Russian oligarch close to Vladimir Putin bankrolled part of Donald Trump Jr.'s Bahamas wedding in May. ProPublica revealed Omar Kremlev paid hundreds of thousands of dollars on wedding expenses, including the rental of a private island. Kremlev also attended the intimate wedding. Other attendees included Trump Jr.'s sister, Ivanka, his brother-in-law, Jared Kushner, and his brother, Eric Trump. The president did not attend. Altogether, the guest list numbered around 50. Omar Kremlev, who is seen in photos at the wedding, is the president of the International Boxing Association. Just weeks before the wedding, Putin awarded him the Order of Friendship. Donald Trump Jr. and his newly wed wife, Bettina Anderson, confirmed ProPublica's findings, writing on social media, quote, "Our dear friend Omar very generously hosted two incredible nights of celebrations for us. It's unfortunate that something so personal and happy can be recast as something political or sinister simply because of who someone is or where they come from."
0: Democratic Congressmember Robert Garcia, the top Democrat on the House Oversight Committee, said the bankrolling of the wedding raises, quote, "serious national security and public corruption concerns," unquote. And this is Democratic Senator Chris Murphy of Connecticut speaking on the Senate floor.
12: "Never before has a foreign enemy of the United States paid for the family wedding of the president. Why? Because it is naked corruption in plain view. It is as close to treason as you get, accepting lavish gifts, millions of dollars in gifts, perhaps, from the enemy of this nation."
11: On Tuesday, Attorney General Todd Blanche, who is Trump's former personal lawyer, was asked if the Justice Department will probe the funding of the wedding.
13: "The president doesn't know who this person is. I think other members of the family don't know who this person is. The president's son has said that he's a very close friend and that he accepted a gift in the weekend of his wedding. When you say, am I investigating what? And when you say, this person is a friend of Putin, I don't even know if that's true or not."
0: And in a statement, President Trump said, quote, "I have no idea who Omar is, never heard of him. He didn't pay for Don and Bettina's wedding, which took place at a totally different location on a different day from the wedding. It was an after party given in their honor, not a big deal. I was not present at the party," Trump said. We're joined now by Joshua Kaplan, Pulitzer Prize winning reporter for ProPublica. He co-authored the expose, "Donald Trump Jr.'s Bahamas Wedding Was Secretly Bankrolled by Russian Oligarch Close to Putin." Joshua, thanks for joining us. Why don't we start off by you just explaining, who is Omar Kremlev?
14: So I think the most important thing to understand about Kremlev is the level of his connection with the Russian government. Right before the wedding, he wasn't just making sure his suit still fits. He was reportedly traveling in China as part of Putin's delegation there. As you said, a month earlier, he got the latest in a series of state honors that he's received from Putin after Russia invaded Ukraine. The Ukrainian government sanctioned Kremlev personally. And that government connection is a through line throughout Kremlev's entire life story. He was an obscure figure with a criminal record and a different name. He changed his name, and over the course of his, the government has given him assets and taken other actions that have turned him into a very wealthy magnate, a dominant figure in the sports betting world in Russia. It's impossible to understand him and his story without talking about and thinking about his connection with Putin and Putin's inner circle.
11: And Josh, how exactly did he meet Don Jr.? I mean, this is a guy who used to be part of a right-wing biker gang in Russia.
14: Yeah, I mean, it's an excellent question. It's not something we fully understand yet. I mean, the strangest thing about this is that Don Jr. met this guy only very recently. Kremlev's office told us that they met a couple of years ago. Don Jr. said they met through a mutual friend in the hunting world, and quickly hit it off because they both love boxing and the outdoors. But how things got to this point where Umar is not only attending this very intimate wedding but also paying for it is very much a mystery.
0: And President Trump trying to make a distinction between paying for the actual wedding. It was very small. It was like 50 people, right?
14: Yes.
0: 10 of them were part of this Russian party, 20% of the party. So there was a wedding and then the celebrations, the fireworks.
14: Yeah, I mean, so I think it's a mistake to get bogged down in this distinction. Really, what we're talking about is a reception. The, you know, quote unquote after party the president's referring to is where they had their first dance and ate wedding cake. The ceremony itself was just family. The oligarch did not attend that. The rest of this lavish wedding weekend was attended by Umar and this Russian entourage and paid for by Kremlev.
15: And there were 10 people in the Russian entourage at a wedding of 50 people.
14: That's about right, yeah.
15: And, I mean, Don Jr.'s wealth is put at about $300 million. Did he need anybody to pay for the wedding? What do we know about why Umar paid for this wedding?
14: It's, you know, I mean, the basic fact we have is that a member of Putin's circle is financially supporting the president's son. As soon as we get to why, I mean, we start to have all these really weird questions come up. Junior is rich. It seems like he could have afforded this himself. That doesn't mean he has $300 million, you know, in his checking account, of course, but still. This is objectively, it's very strange. And, you know, the other big question that we don't know is what's Kremlev's motive here? I mean, he's spent a lot of money seemingly successfully cultivating a relationship with the son of the president, and we have no idea why.
0: And now the other son, one of the other sons, Trump Jr.'s brother, Eric, when you asked, put in a request for Eric's response, who was at the wedding, he said this about Kremlev, quote, "Eric has absolutely no clue who this person is, nor has never heard his name. We're talking about a wedding party that went over days, and there were only 50 people there all together. It's like he didn't get his brother's memo, because his brother and his brother's new wife, they have admitted."
14: Yeah, I mean, and this was a very small wedding. I mean, Don has repeatedly said that it was just family and some, quote, really close friends. I mean, frankly, there were some longtime friends of his that were understandably disappointed that they didn't make the cut. And then you have Umar, this big guy, shaved head, who not only met Don Jr. very recently, but also only speaks limited English. And this large crew of Russians he came with. I mean, it was apparently, we talked to people there, and it was quite the scene. It was intimate setting, Palm Beach socialites, Jared Kushner, and then this large group that no one knew who sometimes stood off by themselves speaking Russian.
15: What do we know about possible future cooperation between Don Jr. and Umar Kremlev?
14: Not much. I mean, there is a press release that, so the only instance that we actually know about, besides what they taught, just the kind of vague story in their statements of them having a relationship before this, was last year. In September, this boxing organization that Kremlev runs hosted a panel discussion in Istanbul about boxing. And the panelists were Manny Pacquiao, Muhammad Ali's daughter, and then Donald Trump Jr. I mean, people who went were a little confused of why is Don Jr. here talking about sports with you know, legends of the boxing world. After that event, Umar's organization had a press release where they said, you know, this alliance will not remain symbolic. More joint initiatives will follow. What does that mean? We don't know. We asked both Kremlev and Don Jr. Neither of them said.
0: So you've done several pieces on this. Now the House Oversight Committee, Congressmember Garcia, is calling for a federal investigation. What would this look like as you have the House Speaker Johnson desperately trying to recess Congress until after the elections?
14: I mean, I think realistically, this House investigation means nothing right now, except there was a document preservation request in these letters. So Don Jr. is under legal notice to keep all of his records related to this relationship. if the Democrats retake the House in the fall, we could be talking about something very different next year if Congress continues to be interested in looking into this.
0: Joshua Kaplan, I want to thank you for being with us, Pulitzer Prize-winning reporter for ProPublica. We'll link to your pieces. The latest, Donald Trump Jr.'s Bahamas wedding was secretly bankrolled by Russian oligarch close to Putin. Coming up, the Elimination Project. The Israeli human rights group B'Tselem has accused Israel of dramatically escalating its assault on all aspects of Palestinian life in the occupied West Bank. Stay with us.

0: Hama. Greed by the Palestinian oud musician Huda Asfour, performing in our Democracy Now! Studio. This is Democracy Now!, democracynow.org, The War and Peace Report. I'm Amy Goodman with Anjali Kamat.
1: A major new report by the Israeli human rights group B'Tselem, titled The Elimination Project, accuses Israel of systematically dismantling the conditions that allow Palestinians in the occupied West Bank to function as a community. The report says Israel is, quote, dramatically intensifying its attacks on every aspect of Palestinian life in the West Bank, including, quote, the ability to get to work, take children to school or university, receive medical treatment or municipal services, meet family and friends, cultivate land, or go on vacation, routine activities that make up human life. This is B'Tselem Executive Director Yuli Novak in a video that accompanied the report.
2: Israel is dismantling the basic conditions needed for collective Palestinian existence in the West Bank. Our new report, The Elimination Project, shows how this mechanism works and how over the past 3 years, it has become more lethal, violent, and explicit. Come with us to the West Bank to see for yourself. The Elimination Project in the West Bank operates through 5 domains of action that work together and reinforce each other. Killing, violence, intimidation, movement restrictions, economic strangulation, social and political destruction, ethnic cleansing, and territorial takeover, these are all parts of a system with one aim: to ensure Jewish supremacy and eliminate the Palestinian collective.
0: That's part of a video accompanying the new B'Tselem report, The Elimination Project, Israel's systematic dismantling of Palestinian collective life in the West Bank. Leading celebrities have joined B'Tselem in calling for the international community to intervene on behalf of Palestinians. This video features Cynthia Nixon, Susan Sarandon, Michael Stipe, and the Emmy Award-winning Hannah Einbinder speaking alongside B'Tselem researchers.
3: Israel is carrying out a campaign to eliminate Palestinian collective existence in the West Bank.
4: It is happening right now.
5: Another violent attack.
3: Another killing.
6: Another home demolished.
5: Another home set on fire.
4: Another community displaced from its land.
6: Another checkpoint blocking the way.
7: Another olive grove destroyed.
6: What is happening in the West Bank is not a series of isolated events.
4: When you pay attention and connect the dots, the picture is clear.
8: They are all part of a single political project.
6: U.S. taxpayer dollars are funding these crimes.
9: This project is rooted in an apartheid system that has been in place for generations.
3: Since October 2023, it has accelerated dramatically.
10: Its implementation is more violent and more unrestrained.
4: The international community must end the impunity that allows it to continue.
5: The world must act to stop Israel's elimination project in the West Bank.
1: Since October 7th, 2023, at least 1,107 Palestinians have been killed by Israel in the occupied West Bank. Over the weekend, an Israeli soldier shot a Palestinian man in the leg during a confrontation between Israeli settlers and Palestinian villagers in the West Bank town of Fakua.
0: Well, for more, we're joined by two guests. In Tel Aviv, Uri Gavati is with us, B'Tselem Director of International Relations. He's a former Israeli soldier who served as a tank commander primarily in the West Bank from 2010 to 2013. And in the occupied West Bank, we're joined by Mohammed Shaban, a Palestinian farmer from Halhul, just north of Hebron. We welcome you both to Democracy Now! Uri, let's begin with you on the breadth of this report. Talk about what you're calling the Elimination Project and what's happening right now in the West Bank.
11: Thank you for having me. For too long, Israel's policies in the West Bank have been kind of treated or looked at as isolated events, right? So the violence of settler militias, the home demolitions, military raids, and so forth. When we look at Israel's policies in the West Bank together and truly examine them, we actually find that there is one very coherent logic behind all of them, and this is the logic of elimination of Palestinian collective life in the West Bank. This logic operates through 5 mechanisms that we identified: violence and intimidation, movement restrictions, ethnic cleansing and territorial takeover, economic strangulation, and social and political destruction. Through all of these mechanisms that work together simultaneously, and also reinforce one another, Israel is systematically dismantling the ability of Palestinians to live as a collective in that land. It, as you mentioned in your introduction, it creates a situation that Palestinian life are just almost inviable. Starts from your home, your way to work, your way to school, your ability to visit your family, your ability to raise your olive grove, and so forth. Simultaneously to all of that, Israel is also entrenching its own takeover of that land, and also moving its own people and expanding the settlements, the outposts, the farms, and so forth, to take over the space that Palestinian lives are becoming more and more inviable in.
1: But Ori, this project of settler colonialism, dispossession, settlement, it's not new. Talk about how in the report you connect what's happening in the West Bank to the ongoing genocide in Gaza, and what has happened in the West Bank, this escalation since 2023.
11: Yeah, so in the report we focus on, we talk about the decades, but we also definitely mentioned, talk about how since October 23, since the elections of this government in 2022, the scale, the speed, the openness, the, of all those different elements significantly intensified. The logic of elimination comes in practice in its most extreme form in the genocide in Gaza. And it's taken place across the territories that Israel controls. We're definitely seeing a lot of the mechanisms, the tools that were used and are used still, you know, the genocide is ongoing as we speak, in Gaza being implemented in the West Bank, practices like aerial bombardments, for example, that we haven't seen in the West Bank for many, many years, are back in practice. You know, we're talking about it. When we talk about in Gaza, over 20,000 minors, kids, teenagers were killed by Israel as part of its genocide. In the West Bank, we're also seeing vast killings of minors. It's in a different scale, but the practices are very, very similar, and the logic of elimination is all-encompassing across the territories.
1: Ori, can you talk about how this, what you describe as the elimination project, how it relates to Bezalel Smotrich's plan, the decisive plan? I want to go back to the video that came out with the new report, Elimination Project, Israel's Systematic Dismantling of Palestinian Collective Life in the West Bank. This is a clip of Israel's far-right finance minister, Bezalel Smotrich, addressing the Knesset back in 2017.
12: The basis for anyone who wants to stay is to abandon all national aspirations or the desire to express them here, because there is no place here for national self-definition of anyone but the Jewish people.
1: Ori, your response, and if you can explain Smotrich's kind of plan and how that relates to what's happening today.
11: Yeah, so in 2017, Bezalel Smotrich publishes his decisive plan. The plan basically talks about victory through settlement. It's one of the main concepts there. And then it talks about how Palestinians under Israel's control have basically three options left, according to Smotrich. Either to submit to Jewish supremacy and apartheid, leave, or face the consequences, face the military consequences of the decision to resist. And when we look at Israel's elimination project in the West Bank, we're seeing many of the this kind of blueprint that Smotrich publishes in 2017 implemented on the ground. Look, when Smotrich published this in 2017, he didn't have as much power as he has now. Today we're talking about a person who is a minister in the Israeli Ministry of Defense, which holds significant power over the West Bank, and he was appointed to that position very knowingly by the Prime Minister Netanyahu. So a person that designed this blueprint, this plan, now holds the power to implement many of its elements, and is, by the way,
13: very outspoken about it right as we speak, you know, these days, about his plan and about how he's intending to implement it. Now, when we look at what's happening on the ground in the West Bank, we're seeing exactly that. We're seeing violence by the military and violence by settler militias that are also supported by the entire Israeli apparatus and the military, causing the displacement of thousands of Palestinians in communities across the West Bank. Over 66 communities were displaced since October 23 through the violence of settler militias that is supported by the state. Another 33,000 Palestinians were forcibly displaced through the violence of the military in Palestinian refugee camps since the beginning of 2025. And this is just one example of how his blueprint is actually taking place on the ground.
0: I want to bring Mohammed Shaban into the conversation, a Palestinian farmer. We're speaking to you in Halhul, in the Hebron area of the occupied West Bank. Can you talk about your life there, your family, your community, how you've been affected overall by the Israeli occupation, but by these gangs of Israeli settlers? If you can explain what's happened in Halhul.
14: Good afternoon or good morning, maybe in your area. I would like to thank you to having me in this meeting or in this broadcast. I am from Halhul. Halhul is a city north to Hebron. In Halhul, we are our main business or our main work is farmers. 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We're producing two main products. We sell grapes leaves and grapes fruit. Before October 7, we don't have any settlement in Halhul. Halhul located in Route 60. This Route 60 joining Beersheba.

0: know, your occupation as a farmer. What has been the impact of settlers on your life, especially in recent months?
1: Actually, in 2005, they start the first settlement in Halhoun. Now we have 7 outposts. We lost 14,000 dunams from our land, which is the richest land in agriculture, the best land for us. And this season, we lost 40 million shekel. In Halhoun also, they installed 11 gates around Halhoun. We cannot reach our lands. We cannot go outside Halhoun. They open only one gate from 8 o'clock until 5 o'clock every day. Everyone in Halhoun starts suffering because at the beginning I said we are fully dependent in agriculture, especially after October 7. We used to have some people working in Israel and they don't have permissions to go now. So everybody come back to his land to work in his land because it makes some money for the people to continue their life. So with this big loss, actually, as I told you, around 40 million shekels, around 70% from our product every year.
0: Part of the report also talks about the economic strangulation of Palestinian communities. But Mohammed, you know, can you talk about what kinds of interactions you've personally had with the settlers and with soldiers and your children as well?
1: Yes. The farmers, they didn't stop going to their land. When they go to the land, at the beginning, the settlers, if they are like a few people, the settlers attack them, beat them. We have, I documented 60 cases when they attack farmers. It's between like, seriously injured or injured in simple way, damaging our cars, also damaging our fields, uprooting our trees, many lands we cannot now reach it at all. We didn't work on it. The other lands which we managed to reach it, now the season start. When the season start last month, now is the season for the grapes. Actually, this lands, unless they're collecting the product, all they damage the product. Our loss, it's affected everything in Halhoun. Imagine, what make Halhoun special case, because this thing happened only in 6 months. We have all of this loss happening in 6 months. Nobody even think about it.
2: I wanted to ask Uri Gavati of Betzalem what you're calling for at this point. The British Foreign Secretary, Ed Miliband, has announced new policies against illegal Israeli settlements, including a ban on imports, targeted sanctions, a prohibition on advertising stolen land, and more. The new sanctions announced in conjunction with Canada and France. But is this enough?
3: Look, the steps from last week are definitely a good step in the right direction, right? We're seeing for the first time a move from empty statements and condemnations, which is what we're used to see from the international community, to something that looks like real true consequences. What must happen is that these consequences will not only focus on the settlement project, right? This is exactly what we're talking about in the report. The settlement project is not separate from the elimination project. It's actually a significant mechanism within the elimination project. In order to truly challenge this system, to truly stop Israel and make sure that consequences are truly kind of, Israel truly has consequences for its crimes against the Palestinian people across the territories under its control, we need to see measures that target the system. And this is the move that needs to happen by the international community. This move from empty statement condemnations into measures that target the system itself.
0: What does that look like, Ori? How do you target the system? I mean, this has been going on for years and you say has escalated rapidly in recent years. What exactly are you calling for? What needs to happen?
3: Look, you know, the international community has such a vast array of tools under its disposal.

0: proposal, the different policymakers and decision makers know exactly the type of tools they can use. At this point, the problem is not what to do. The problem is that there isn't true political will to do something. We're seeing this beginning of change, right? We're seeing it in the UK, we're seeing it in other places in Europe, but we need more of that change. What to do is truly not a problem. The problem right now is that it's not, nothing has been done. And this is what we're calling for, to go through this transformation and truly face this Israeli system for what it is. A system that committing a genocide in Gaza, the elimination project in the West Bank, is managing torture camps in its detention centers, across its detention centers for Palestinians, and truly treat it as such. The measures are known for everybody. The political will is missing.
1: And finally, we're speaking to you from the United States. And in our headlines today, we reported the Trump administration approved a $2.8 billion package selling 2,000-pound bombs in Israel. The sale including 40,000 bombs funded by foreign ministry financing a program in which the U.S. gives Israel taxpayer money that Israel spends to get U.S.-made bombs. Your final comment on the significance of the U.S. support for Israel?
0: There is no question that the U.S. is the primary enabler of the genocide in Gaza, of the elimination project in the West Bank, and basically of everything that Israel is doing. We are seeing amazing progress within the U.S. society. You know, you mentioned it in your introduction, the moving steps by artists to publicly resist the genocide. This is an amazing process we're seeing within the U.S. society. What must happen now is the translation of this process into actual actions by decision makers in order to, again, stop the Israeli genocide and stop the elimination project in the West Bank.
1: Ori Gavatu, I want to thank you for being with us. Beth Selem, Director of International Relations. We'll link to your new report, The Elimination Project, speaking to us from Tel Aviv. And Mohammed Shaban, Palestinian farmer, speaking to us from Halhul, just north of Hebron. Coming up, as Amnesty International reiterates its call for a ceasefire in the U.S.-Iran war, Amnesty has accused Iranian authorities of committing crimes against humanity during the bloody suppression of the 2022 Women, Life, Freedom uprising. Stay with us.

0: And then that's Luthi performing in our Democracy Now! Studio. This is Democracy Now!, democracynow.org, The War and Peace Report. I'm Amy Goodman with Anjali Kamat.
1: 4 years ago today, the Woman Life Freedom Uprising erupted in Iran after the death in custody of a 22-year-old Kurdish woman named Jina Mahsa Amini, who had been arrested by the morality police. For the next 3 months, hundreds of thousands took to the streets protesting against Iran's discriminatory compulsory veiling laws. In a new report, Amnesty International has concluded that the repressive measures used by Iranian authorities to crush the Woman Life Freedom protests in 2022 constitute crimes against humanity. Investigating the killings of 377 protesters and bystanders in 2022, Amnesty International's 1,000-plus page new report calls for international criminal investigations into 87 Iranian officials. Amnesty interviewed 270 people for its investigation, most of whom participated in the protests. This is the testimony of Niaz Akh, who was 14 at the time of the protests and living in Iran's Kurdistan province.
2: On October 8th, 2022, I was at school. When the last bell rang, we went outside school. The protest started. One of the plainclothes agents came with a shotgun and tear gas. They fired tear gas and we all ran away. Agents fired metal pellets at two girls and they fell to the ground. All we could do was run. We fell to the ground. An agent pulled our hair. He was pulling us into a car to take us away. But somehow we managed to escape from him. When I got home, I saw that he had pulled my hair so hard that all of it was stuck inside my headscarf. After that day, I didn't feel normal and didn't go to school anymore. We couldn't stay in Iran anymore. Since then, we haven't seen our home, nor our family. No one.
0: Niaz Akh. Again, 14 at the time of the 2022 protests. Amnesty International released its new report at a time when the organization is also calling for an enduring ceasefire and accountability for the ongoing illegal U.S.-Israeli bombing of Iran that's killed nearly 1,500 civilians. For more, we're joined by Rahab Arini, Amnesty International's Iran researcher. Their new report out today is titled Architects of Atrocities, State Machinery Orchestrating Crimes Against Humanity in Iran's 2022 Woman Life Freedom Uprising, joining us from London. Rahab, if you can lay out the findings of this massive 1,000-plus page report, and then also releasing it at this time when Amnesty has come out against the U.S.-Israeli war on Iran.
3: Hello, Amy. Thank you very much for having me. Amnesty International is launching this landmark report to send a central message to the international community. Repeated protest killings in Iran have become normalized. Impunity is leading to the loss of thousands of lives, and it is beyond time for the international community to end the crisis of impunity that is fueling repeated cycles of protest killings in Iran. Our research included interviews with 270 people, extensive analysis of documentary evidence, and analysis of over 2,000 videos. The evidence leaves no doubt. The Iranian authorities committed crimes against humanity, the crimes against humanity of murder, torture, rape and sexual violence, enforced disappearance and imprisonment and persecution on political, gender, ethnic and religious grounds to crush the Woman Life Freedom Uprising. And impunity for these crimes paved the way for further atrocities at even a more horrific level in January 2026. We are urging the international community to pursue justice because domestically there is no prospect for justice. We've explained in immense detail how the judiciary of the Islamic Republic of Iran is complicit in crimes against humanity. So the international community is kind of disconnected from reality by directing calls to accountability for the very authorities that are part of the security apparatus committing crimes in the country. We've named 87 officials who must face criminal investigations, but this is not an exhaustive list. It, however, shows how crimes against humanity are planned, coordinated and waged across the country, terrorizing entire communities to crush dissent. And as you noted, we are launching this report because we think that it's important that the crimes against humanity committed against protesters demanding dignity, freedom, and human rights are not overshadowed by the current new round of crisis that has also opened a new front of crimes under international law against people in Iran, this time due to the unlawful strikes of the US and Israel, which violate the UN Charter. We've been very clear that the suffering of victims of crimes against humanity must not be instrumentalized or weaponized by actors such as US and Israel. And at the same time, we are clear that we need people-centered strategies, and crimes against humanity must also not be forgotten or overshadowed because of the current crisis, because people in Iran are at risk of further massacres if global action on justice is not taken.
1: And Raha, you identify 87 officials within different levels of the Iranian government. How high does the responsibility go? And can you just say a little bit about how Iranian authorities justified the crackdown when it happened in 2022 and what their response has been to your report? You just released it this morning.
3: The responsibility goes all the way to the top of the chain of command. The 87 officials we've named include the Supreme Leader, the late Supreme Leader, who is the commander of the security forces. It includes the head of the general staff of the armed forces and commanders of the security forces leading on deadly protest dispersals, which are in the context of Iran, the police force and the Islamic Revolutionary Guard Corps. We've also named 25 Ministry of Interior officials. They include the then Minister of Interior, Ahmad Wahidi, who is now the General Commander of the IRGC, as well as provincial governors and county governors. Crimes against humanity are system crimes. This means that they require resources, organization, structures, and a state policy. And this is precisely what we have shown in the report. In over 260 pages, we have mapped the chain of command behind these crimes, and we've shown how security forces across the country, a vast network of security forces, are deployed, equipped with firearms, military-grade firearms, such as assault rifles, submachine guns, and heavy machine guns to kill and injure protesters. There is a leaked document that shows or sheds light on the inner workings of the deadly crackdown. It's from a provincial police commander that instructed the security forces to respond mercilessly and go as far as causing death. These crimes were intended to take place because the authorities rely on a state policy of lethal force to crush dissent in the country.
1: Raha, you know, as we're talking, this is in the midst of the ongoing bombing of Iran, conflict with U.S. Israel against Iran. This has been going on for over 6 months now. What has been the relationship between the crackdown on dissent and the, you know, there was a people's uprising earlier this year that was brutally suppressed, and this kind of war?
3: This has been a devastating year for people in Iran. The unlawful attacks of the US and Israel started as people were still reeling from the collective grief and trauma of the unprecedented January massacres. Just to remind ourselves, in January 2026, in less than 48 hours, on the 8th and 9th of January, security forces massacred thousands of protesters and bystanders across Iran to crush the largest nation wide uprising that the country had seen since 1979. After experiencing decades of repression at the hands of their own authorities, people in Iran are also now suffering violations of international humanitarian law and war crimes because of the tens of thousands of airstrikes by the US and Israeli authorities. So now they are caught between internal deadly repression and unlawful attacks by external actors. The Iranian authorities have also used the cover of wartime conditions to intensify domestic repression. They have further militarized public spaces. They are threatening almost on a routine basis further massacres of protesters and dissidents, they are counting on the fact that the international community is now looking elsewhere. Other headlines are dominating the news, so they tell people that their fingers are on trigger to launch further massacres.
0: Raha, we want to thank you so much for being with us. Raha Bahraini, human rights lawyer, researcher on Iran for Amnesty International. We'll link to your new report, Architects of Atrocities, State Machinery Orchestrating Crimes Against Humanity in Iran's 2022 Woman Life Freedom Uprising, today on the 4th anniversary of the death of 22-year-old Mahsa Amini in custody of Iran's morality police. I'm Amy Goodman with Anjali Kamat. Look forward to seeing people in Bayshore, New York tomorrow for Steal the Story, Please. Thanks so much.
4: Hi, this is Barry Celeste of the band Moon Alice from the San Francisco Bay Area. I've also been known to play with the David Nelson Band, Phil Lesh and Friends, Great American Taxi, and Cowboy Jazz, among others. 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
7: Hi, I'm Riley Woodford for the Alaska Department of Fish and Game.
6: Groundhogs are marmots, one of three kinds of marmots found in Alaska. Groundhogs, also known as woodchucks, are the smallest of Alaska's marmots. February 2nd is Groundhog Day, and there's a good reason for that. Groundhog Day falls halfway between the winter solstice and the spring equinox. Groundhog Day has its origins in ancient European weather lore, where the midwinter behavior of some animal, usually a badger or a bear, indicates how much longer winter will last. It's also related to the pagan festival of Imbolc, which celebrated the lengthening days and early signs of spring. The American holiday originated in the mid-1800s in Pennsylvania among German immigrant farmers. The annual celebration in Punxsutawney, Pennsylvania, is the best-known and largest gathering in the United States. Those Pennsylvania groundhogs might actually peek out of their burrows in midwinter, but Alaska's groundhogs do not. They're hibernating, and they are serious hibernators. In summer, a groundhog maintains a body temperature of about 100 degrees, a heart rate of 200 beats a minute, and a respiratory rate of 50 breaths per minute. A hibernating groundhog drops its body temperature to 35 degrees, barely above freezing. It reduces its respiration to one breath a minute, and its heart rate to only 4 beats per minute. For Sounds Wild, I'm Riley Woodford.
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0: about the spirit in me,
1: me and you.
0: Yes, on last night the spirit told me to tell you. The spirit told me to tell you to say these words.

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1: 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It's good to come back to Folsom. I was here last year and got to see a lot of you boys, and it's fun to be back again this year. And yeah. I'm going to sing a little song here with Johnny Cash. 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So I'm going to help him out just a little bit on a song or two and give him a minute or two to get his breath. And I put this up because he's taller than me.
2: You know, I'd like to watch you talk.
1: I'm talking with my mouth. 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

0: This is Matt.
1: And Riz.
0: And we're Wazoo. You know, it's important to pay attention to the finer things in life. After all, that's why we're here, to enjoy life. And that's why I always make sure that I'm listening to a radio station that understands my needs, my tastes, and exactly who I am. And when I'm in Girdwood, Alaska, that radio station is KUUL-FM, Glacier City Radio. So keep on listening, Girdwood, and stay fine.

Greetings, fellow astral travelers. I'm DJ Ultraviolet from Community Radio in Glacier City, Alaska, nestled deep in the snow-capped Chugach Mountains, under the canopy of the northernmost rainforest of the Americas, along the ocean playground of Turnigan Arm, writing a soundscape of the latest in contemporary, progressive, and experimental jazz. I'm so glad you're along here for the ride. 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

Well, the temperature in Portage is 52 degrees. It's overcast. Wind is northeast at 3 miles an hour. Visibility 10 miles. Outside the KUL studios down here in the valley floor between the creek and the park, it's 55 degrees. A balmy 55. And from the National Weather Service in Anchorage, the weather folks tell us that it's going to be damp for the next 7 days. Not quite like it was the last couple days. The only day with sun in it is tomorrow, but you know that could change. Partly sunny tomorrow. Otherwise, it's showers likely, showers, rain on Friday, Saturday, and Sunday. And otherwise, it's showers and cloudy or mostly cloudy or a chance of showers. The highs are going to be on either side of 50 and the lows on either side of 40.

Well, the music we're going to listen to this evening is mostly jazz. We've got brand new jazz here, and the jazz that we've been listening to for the last couple months. We're going to start off with Dwayne Dolphin. His album entitled Let the Music Play. Or when veteran Pittsburgh bassist Dwayne Dolphin communicates with his fellow musicians, he inevitably signs off with a simple but deeply meaningful phrase. Let the music play. A mantra that sums up his dedication to keeping tradition alive and facilitating a musical spirit bounding with joy and soul. The band is family, Dolphin says proudly. At this stage in my life, I'm known as Uncle Dwayne. They're young guys, but they're all totally committed to the history of the music. For those guys to have the information that they have at their age is heartwarming, and you can feel that in the music. Everybody's happy and glad to be here. That exuberating feeling is one that Dolphin explicitly sought to imbue into his band for this album, finding it missing from so much modern jazz. He explains, I wanted to make music that had the spirit of jazz that I grew up with.

Well, that's bassist Dwayne Dolphin's new album entitled Let the Music Play. The song in the middle there with the Steel Pans by Victor Provost was a Sonny Rollins tune. St. Thomas is the name of it. Started off that set with a Miles Davis tune entitled Milestones, and that last one was by George Hyde III entitled Were They Only Dreams? Well, I'd like to give a shout out to our listeners online here in Alaska, across the U.S. I have a new one pop up in southern Mexico at Azcapotzalco. And then over in Europe, there's Germany, Falkenstein, and Finland, Helsinki. And then there's our friends in Moscow who I think are just kind of listening to see, you know, what's going on in the world. We're honored that you're listening to us to try to gather information about what's going on here in Alaska. Well, our next artist is Dan Siegel, veteran pianist, composer, and producer. His album Resolution, it's a 9-song contemporary jazz album shaped by instinct, first takes, and trusted collaborators.

That's Ryan Berry's new album entitled If I Did Not Speak Out. With the track entitled I'll Close My Eyes. Before that, Technocats from their album Passionata, the music of Greg Hill. And started that set off with Dan Siegel's new album Resolution. His track entitled Factotum. Well, I'm DJ Ultraviolet. 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This next set starts off with vocalist Kelly Green from her album Eat Your Greens.

That's the electrifying Seamus Blake in his album, Eh. He plays the music of Eddie Harris. That track was entitled Come Dance With Me. Before that, saxophonist Bruce Williams from his album, Solid Perspective. Going back there was Brent Burkhead, his album, Exchange, live at the Keystone Corner. Started that set off with Kelly Green, a vocalist who did not sing on that tune. She's also the pianist and composer. Her album is entitled Eat Your Greens. These are all brand new albums released in the last couple months. Well, I'm DJ Ultraviolet. The program is Earthshine, and we are Glacier City Radio, KEUL, FM88.9 in Girdwood. 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Ooh, well, some more Latin American jazz and a little twisted pop from the album Tides by the group La Lucha.

That's Lee Pilzer from her album Keep Holding On. Before that, Tom Teasley and Dave Ballou from their album Inner Play. La Lucha with Tides, and started that set off with the Jeff Rupert Quartet from their album Sea Spell. Track was entitled Orchestration. Well, I'm DJ Ultraviolet. The program is Earthshine. 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Our final set of the evening, we're going to start with Pooja Goswami Pavan from her album The Mind Ecstatic, Songs of Kabir.

It's fast approaching time for me to leave, fellow astral travelers. Thank you for inviting Glacier City Radio to become a part of your life. I'm your host and selected DJ Ultraviolet, and the program has been Earthshine. We're here every Wednesday evening from 8 to 10 p.m. It's KEUL FM 88.9 in Girdwood. Well, I hope you've enjoyed this Wednesday recreational respite from reality. I'm so glad we could all be together this evening. Clearly fun. I've had lots of fun kicking back and sharing our new music with you. The latest contemporary, progressive, and experimental jazz to tickle your fantasies. We've been listening to News of the Planet, Seeking World Views. Earthshine can be viewed from outer space. We're currently listening to the Greenhouse Ensemble, some cinematic, experimental, contemporary, and traditional Quebecois. Their album is entitled Mezzanine. This track is Reset. Before that, Sergio Pereira, the Brazilian jazz guitarist from his album Colors of Time. And going back to Brad Good Quintet for the album Live Your Dream. Then the LeBeouf brothers from their album Off Center started the set off with Pooja Pavan Goswami from her album The Mind Ecstatic, Songs of Kabir. At 11 p.m. this evening, Mike Edwards' Freeform Freak Flag Flies High with In My Room Radio. Have a lovely evening.

0: to let the administration and everything get to us and not do anything about it, or to think we can't do anything about it. But the queer community has never been that way. We've always been resilient enough to know that we can do something.
1: Welcome to This Way Out, the international LGBTQ radio magazine. I'm Lucia Chappell. In the news this week, the Trump administration's funding cuts are slitting the throat of global queer rights advocacy, and its charges about homicidal gender affirmation are bizarre. Meanwhile, Sierra Leone activists are on the run, but a California neighborhood won't bow to hate. Speaking of bows, a flock of LGBTQ protesters is nesting in an ancient endangered tree standing in the path of Trump's southern border wall. The road through the forest is ahead now that you've discovered This Way Out.
2: I'm Sarah Montague.
3: And I'm Natalie Munoz.
2: With NewsWrap, a summary of some of the news in or affecting LGBTQ communities around the world for the week ending September 12, 2026.
3: The extremist Alternative for Germany party received the largest showing in a state election for a far-right platform since the Nazis. AfD secured nearly 44% of the vote in the small eastern state of Saxony-Anhalt in the historic win. Though the party will need an absolute majority to govern the state, many reports warn that this victory could open the way. AfD now has 39 of the state parliament's 83 seats, just three short of the 42 needed for an absolute parliamentary majority. The party is actively attempting to poach conservative lawmakers to gain a majority and govern the state. Most German parties are building a firewall against the far right, refusing to work with or form a coalition with AfD. AfD opposes same-sex marriage, calls for mass deportations, and seeks to limit Islamic expression. AfD co-chair Alice Weidel called the Saxony-Anhalt vote a dream result. Paradoxically, Weidel is a lesbian in a civil partnership with Sarah Bossard, a Sri Lankan immigrant. She sees no contradiction between her personal life and AfD's anti-LGBT and anti-immigrant platform. Weidel maintains that the party will provide safety for homosexuals by cracking down on immigration, which will supposedly prevent violence against gays by so-called Muslim gangs. She's also a staunch opponent of what she calls gender ideology. Grassroots movements opposing AfD took to the streets the weekend of the September 6th election, flying rainbow flags, a direct protest against the party's plan to remove rainbow flags from schools in the state. A protester named Nikita spoke to the BBC about the anti-AfD movement.
4: Why not degrading them? Because they're degrading the people around here all the time. Because of their sexual preferences, because of the color of their skin, and where they're from. And yeah, that's for me a Nazi. Of course, they are.
2: 90% of LGBTQ plus worldwide organizations have lost funding since January 2025. That's according to research from Outright International. In their findings published September 10th, the global LGBTIQ advocacy group surveyed over 200 organizations across 94 countries. 4 in 10 of the respondents who lost funding said they were at severe or immediate risk of closure. Outright International's report attributes the strain largely to the shutdown of USAID, funding cuts to the president's emergency plan for AIDS relief, known as PEPFAR, and the Trump administration's withdrawal from the United Nations LGBTI core group. In Outright's words, the effects have cascaded far beyond U.S. government funding. Corporate, international, and philanthropic donors have also shifted, stalled, or quietly withdrawn, often without public scrutiny. The deterioration of support has harmed the people who need it most. That especially goes for those dealing with multiple forms of marginalization, like a disability or refugee status. They could lose access to their only options for health care, legal advocacy, housing, or protective services when an organization has to cut core programs. Alberta Diabalunde is one of the authors of the report titled Breaking Point, The Urgent Need to Invest in Global LGBTIQ Movements. Diabolunde told the Bay Area Reporter, "This is the moment for empathy and for action, because the resources, the infrastructure, and the people we are losing because of these funding cuts are not going to come back if we don't fight for them to be preserved." The report's authors applaud the resilience of aid workers and the adaptations they have made to serve their communities under such pressure. They add, "This report is an effort to make those costs and that resilience visible."
3: Two LGBTQ plus activists from Sierra Leone have been forced to flee abroad after being targeted in an anti-gay police crackdown. On August 30th, local police raided a private party for gay men in the capital city of Freetown. Dozens were arrested, while others were able to elude capture. Two of the escapees were executive director of the LGBT plus rights organization Pride Equality, George Reginald Freeman Brown, and his partner and fellow activist Edwin Bolaji Dean. Following the raid, police issued warrants for the arrests of Brown and Dean on charges of homosexuality and LGBTI social activity. A reward is being offered for information leading to their arrests. Since Brown and Dean fled the raided party, the police claim that their activist work is likely to cause the breach of the peace. The couple has subsequently received harassment and death threats from friends and family. Until now, the West African nation has rarely enforced its British colonial era anti-homosexuality law. The 19th century statute was kept on the books after Sierra Leone achieved independence in 1961. According to the antiquated regulation, any man found guilty of buggery can be imprisoned from 10 years to life. Freeman Brown told the news outlet Erasing 76 Crimes, "The colonial law is still used as a lever to extort money from LGBT plus people. Police wanted notices for the capture of individuals suspected of homosexuality are fueling a growing climate of fear within the LGBT plus community," according to other reports. "There have been consistent reports of discrimination and violence being committed against LGBT people in recent years, including assault, threats, harassment, blackmail, familial rejection, and the denial of basic rights and services," according to the queer advocacy group Human Dignity Trust. "The increase in homophobic action and police harassment is exactly the kind of thing Pride Equality is working against. But for now, its leader and his partner are being subjected to the very prejudice they are trying to prevent."
2: The Trump administration has just released a study that's supposed to academically justify their anti-LGBTQ plus platform. The paper, released by the Department of Health and Human Services, is titled, "Where the Clinic Meets the Movement, Does Gender Ideology Arm Left-Wing Authoritarian Psychology?" The study bizarrely proclaims these findings suggest that gender ideology is associated with left-wing authoritarianism and willingness to justify political violence. The agency that has been recently plagued by conspiracy theories and disinformation alleges that so-called left-wing authoritarianism and gender ideology were used to justify violence against President Donald Trump, right-wing influencer Charlie Kirk, United Healthcare CEO Brian Thompson, Immigration and Customs Enforcement buildings, the police, and, in its words, wealthy people's property. The report used an online survey that polled over 1,200 U.S. residents, only 13 of whom identified as transgender or gender nonconforming. The study was published without a peer review process, leaving critics to label it pseudoscience. Human Rights Campaign President Kelly Robinson says this so-called study, sponsored by an extreme right-wing advocacy organization, is another example of the outcome leading the research. "MAGA Republicans want to sow hatred against our fellow Americans in a desperate attempt to distract from their failures ahead of the midterms."
3: Community members in Sacramento, California's Lavender Heights neighborhood are raising safety concerns for the LGBTQ plus residents and taking steps to defend themselves. Flyers are being posted around the neighborhood highlighting the anti-queer hate crimes that have taken place during the past year, all within five blocks. The attacks have ranged from hateful slurs to someone being killed. The historically gay neighborhood is calling on officials to take on the responsibility for protecting their community. just a few hours after the end of the Sacramento Rainbow Festival on Sunday, September 6th, a married lesbian couple was injured in an assault outside a gay nightclub. Zachary Basler has led the creation of a volunteer-led Lavender Heights Community Patrol. He says that even more attacks have happened, but are not in the public record because they were never reported. Basler told ABC 10 Local News,
5: then we actually have two additional people. One is a minor, and we're currently protecting their identity because they're a minor, and there's another one who's afraid of retribution if they come forward.
3: Community-led protection is filling the gap left by the frustrating lack of adequate police response. Basler's patrol has already recruited 25 volunteers to be out on the streets during high traffic times. Volunteers will be wearing lavender vests and use flashlights and whistles to draw attention to potentially threatening activity. They will work in pairs to keep a watchful eye, report concerns, deter violence, and serve as a visible reminder that no one is alone.
2: That's NewsWrap, global queer news with attitude for the week ending September 12, 2026. Follow the news in your area and around the world. An informed community is a strong community.
3: NewsWrap was written by Jeb Bakke, produced by Lucia Chappelle and Brian DeShazer, and brought to you by you.
2: Thank you. Help keep us in airs around the world at thiswayout.org, where you can also read the text of this newscast and much more. For This Way Out, I'm Sarah Montague. Stay healthy.
3: And I'm Natalie Munoz. Stay safe.
1: Queer activists are living in a tree to stop Trump's border wall. That was the headline in Lookout, Arizona's independent queer news publication. It reported that for these activists, the wall threatens far more than a single cottonwood. They see attacks on nature and queer communities as part of the same struggle. What does that resistance actually look like on the ground? On September 1st, roughly 33 days into the tree sit, protesters remained firmly planted on the ground in the remote border community. 40 feet above them, a protester occupied a platform in the tree's canopy, hoping their presence would prevent its destruction. To hear for yourself, write along with reporter Lauren Schmidt.
6: Getting to the queer tree sit meant traveling 2 hours south of Tucson, guided only by a GPS pin one of my sources had sent me. About halfway through the journey, the pavement narrowed and eventually gave way to a one-lane dirt road. Cell service disappeared and the wildlands began. Nestled between the Patagonia and Huachuca Mountains, my destination was Laquille, a former mining and ranching community first settled by Euro-Americans in the late 1870s. At its height, it had a few hundred residents. Today, only a handful of occupied homes remain, among buildings that have outlived the people who have once used them. But the surrounding wilderness was full of life. As I drove towards the tree sit, bats swept through the sky. I counted at least 5 owls and saw a deer, and one hoofed animal I never managed to identify, crossing the road ahead of me. I arrived just after sundown. When I opened the car door, I was engulfed by the sound of insects. This place was thriving, just not with people. The San Rafael Valley

0: I was greeted by Kate Scott of the Madrian Archipelago Wildlife Center.
1: Hi, how's it going?
2: Hey, we're just getting in.
1: Whoa.
2: Welcome. Kate.
1: Yes.
2: It's Lauren. Good to see you.
3: We made it.
2: We did it.
1: We made it.
4: Welcome.
0: She's an organizer and advocate for open wildlife corridors and human rights along the U.S.-Mexico border. I settled into camp just feet from Border Road, which stretches from El Paso, Texas, to the Pacific Ocean. The international boundary showcases deserts, rugged mountains, river valleys, and wildlife corridors. While the landscape is home to many natural boundaries, activists are trying to prevent a man-made one from permanently dividing it. At this location, the existing border wall ended, leaving an opening of approximately a half a mile. On the other side of each gap sat a Border Patrol vehicle, and its headlights pointed towards the protesters.
5: See where the Border Patrol is blinding us? You can head down the middle of this road, and you'll see the grandmother tree at the end, and then there'll be people there that can guide you under the barbed wire fence if you wanted to take your tent out there. And yeah. Oh, and there's the barn owl. He loves us. He's in the sycamore. He hangs out. And then we have a banner hanging from the grandmother tree that we're working to save in Mexico because she's bisected by the border. And she's a major grandmother.
0: Despite its location in southern Arizona, the San Rafael Valley did not look like the desert I had imagined. Its elevation and summer rains support an expansive grassland ecosystem, sometimes described as high desert savanna. At the center of the protest was a 200-year-old cottonwood that the activists call grandmother. They say the tree was scheduled for removal to make way for two parallel 30-foot border walls. Protesters climbed into its canopy and placed their bodies between the tree and federal contractors. A desperate move after three other cottonwood trees had already been cut down. Now, two remain, one on the U.S. side and the other in Mexico. Protesters hung signs from their branches, bearing messages including No al Muro, or No to the Wall, and Jaguar Migration is an Earth Right. Kate Scott said the demonstration's proximity to the international boundary has led to encounters with law enforcement authorities on both sides. She spoke fondly of the Mexican police, not so much U.S. Border Patrol.
5: Our BP. See, yeah. Our BP are the bad guys. Totally the bad guys. I mean, totally stirring the pot, spreading lies. I mean, it's crazy.
0: Scott and other participants alleged that Border Patrol personnel had repeatedly called local authorities about their demonstration, but claimed that the local county sheriff supported their opposition to the wall and that his department had stopped responding to certain Border Patrol requests for assistance. That claim seemed extraordinary, unplausible, maybe even unbelievable, until I contacted the sheriff myself.
6: It's been laughable, the kind of things they do, because as you described, Lauren, those people, very peaceful people, you know, just think Woodstock, throwback to the hippie era. These are very peaceful people, but the CBP and the contracting company that's getting billions of dollars to build this wall will continually call 911 and say crazy things like, "We've been kidnapped." It's like, wait a minute. What do you mean you've been kidnapped? Well, these people are sitting in the trees and kind of blocking our bulldozers from knocking down the trees. So we laughed that one off.
0: That was David Hathaway, the elected cop of Santa Cruz County. Law enforcement and the 2S LGBTQIA plus communities have not always enjoyed an easy relationship. But at this camp, participants expressed broad support for Hathaway. The sheriff, in turn, defended the protesters' right to demonstrate and voiced his own opposition to the wall.
6: Just classic xenophobia. You expect us to be your little Gestapo, KGB stooges that go along with your bulldozers and just like throw everybody out of the way.
0: Back at camp, conversations repeatedly returned to the beauty and biodiversity of this relatively undisturbed landscape and to what could be lost if the wall divides it.
5: It's an amazing place for birds. And oh, yeah, that's the yellow-billed cuckoo, which is a threatened species, federally listed, and the environmental, the Endangered Species Act, he, she always sings at some point during our sunrise ceremony, without fail. You know, they just, and different animals will chime in too, and it's just so, I don't know, you just feel like they want us here, you know, they like it, you know, they feel like, oh good, you're representing me too. You know, the little dung beetle can go across the road without getting smushed, you know, it's just all the, I mean, I remember when they hadn't destroyed the grandmothers, killed them.
0: The three others.
5: Yeah, there were just, if you walked from the grandmother, I mean, 50 Sonoran whiptail lizards would be like, hey, you know, whipping around. And I'm thinking, you know, what happened to you? You know, we know what probably happened to you. And so it's just this crushing cruelty, you know.
0: Each morning before dawn, the activists gather beneath the cottonwood for what they call a sunrise prayer. At times, participants told me the ceremony has taken place directly across from Border Patrol personnel, producing tense exchanges while people continued singing and praying. The morning I joined, however, was quiet. Two Border Patrol vehicles remained in the distance as people stood beneath Grandmother, extending their arms, breathing together, and singing.

Grandmother hears us. The earth feels us. The insects are with us. The cows are speaking with us. The birds are singing with us. The moon is watching us. The sun is rising with us. We are part of this all. They are a part of this too. And even though the grandmothers have fallen, our last standing grandmother, she feels our love. She feels us here. She feels that our love has dispelled the construction, even if it's just for now. I'm so grateful to be here as well. I'm so grateful to witness this beautiful land that is not different than this.

0: The sunrise prayer was my first opportunity to see everyone together in the daylight. As I looked around, one thing was immediately clear. This camp was queer AF, with the majority of participants identifying as trans, non-binary, gender fluid, or otherwise queer. At a moment when 2S LGBTQIA rights are also being contested by the Trump administration, these activists have chosen to place their bodies on the line for an ecosystem they believe is facing a related threat. Both concern who and what are permitted to exist freely. To understand the intersection of queer identity, forced defense, and queer joy, I spoke with one participant who asked to be identified only by the pseudonym Hawk.
1: Yeah, for the majority of the population here, it is queer and genderqueer. And historically, genderqueer people have been at the front lines of fighting for what they believe is right and what is actually needed for the earth and the land. And so what we're seeing here is just an amazing amalgamation of people from all types of backgrounds and places of the earth. And it's so beautiful to see them coming together, protecting the homelands here in Southern Arizona.
0: So far, how would you characterize your experience here?
1: Beautiful would kind of be an understatement. I was in a spot where I wasn't necessarily, I kind of forgot who I was for a little bit, and I came out here and it really showed me who I was again. So it's been a very beautiful experience getting to know all the people, again, from all walks of life and all types of places. I'm so grateful and happy that it is possible. It is possible to come together and prove that we can do this.
0: Many participants learned about the blockade through social media, including the Instagram accounts Rally for the Valley and Tierra Libre, No Borders. People had traveled from North Carolina to California, like this protester from Arcata.
2: Hello, my name is Rain. I use they, them pronouns.
0: What brought you to La Quiel, Arizona?
2: I don't know, I just feel called. There's people protecting our non-human relatives. So the ability not only to live, but to thrive, the freedom to express yourself and experience life, to move. Anywhere there's colonization and empires of power seeking to control, there's people resisting that. I think the earth is queer and it's speaking through us. And I think we just embody love, and because we face so much violence or sometimes are the first scapegoats. Like the Nazis attacked trans people and burned transgender books and went after those clinics first. Like people that do not fit into any norms or conventions are deemed so dangerous just because they exist differently. So I think queer resistance and queer leadership has always existed, even if people try to make it invisible, but it's just the earth expressing itself. I think resistance will continue as long as there's air in our lungs, no matter what form that takes shape. It's all about learning from our ancestors and being a good ancestor and continuing to roll the rock up the hill. And the earth is our mother. We got to take care of her. So as long as we can breathe, I think everyone will keep fighting.
0: What are your thoughts on that?
1: It's exhilarating. Yeah, it's one thing to kind of be suppressed, right? To let the administration and everything get to us and to kind of be suppressed and not do anything about it, or to think we can't do anything about it. But the queer community has never been.

0: community at large?
1: Stay strong. Stay strong, everybody. It is a tough time for everybody, but and it may look bleak, but it is just a little blip in history. And as long as we stay strong and we stay together and create these moments and these environments that are world-building communities, we will thrive and we will be strong and we will get through this together.
0: For This Way Out, I'm Lauren Schmidt in Lockheel, Arizona.
2: The Fono Afam Nation is waging its own fight against the Trump administration's border wall plans. Tribal leaders say the wall threatens sacred sites and could further cut off some 3,000 enrolled members living in Mexico from their communities, ceremonies, and essential services, including health care on the U.S. side. For some members, according to tribal leaders, that access can be a matter of life and death. Thanks for discovering This Way Out, brought to you by the nonprofit Overnight Productions. 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
1: On this evening's Late Night Underground, Mike Edwards takes us to the outer limits of the outer limits, a convention of the unconventional, an eclectic mix of experimental and alternative musicians playing far from the mainstream. 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

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Cadillac.

Oh, yeah, man. They are culture jammers. That is the music of Negative Land. Culture jamming. Now I'm reading this. I'm not making it up. Culture jamming is a form of political and social activism that uses spoofing, satire, and parody to disrupt mainstream mass media and challenge corporate commercial culture. I mean, that band certainly did it. Back in 1991, they took on U2. U2 was absolutely the biggest band in the world in 1991, and they put out an EP called U2 that parodied U2, and all U2 had to do was say, "That is hilarious. I am so deeply amused by the work of these culture jammers." But instead, they sued them and exposed themselves as being part of the system. The thing about alternative music, even though it's probably never been true, is you're supposed to be presenting an alternative. And they confirmed beyond a shadow of a doubt that they had been swallowed by the machine. They were part of the machine. Now, years later, they said, we didn't have anything to do with that. That was our record company. You know, we feel bad about the way it turned out. Well, hey, it bankrupted the band. It nearly bankrupted the label SST. SST ended up suing Negative Land. It was a thing. But the funny thing is that in the end, Negative Land were the winners because they solidified their position as cultural adjutants. They became something that people talk about in college courses 50 years from now. They would still be known. U2, you know, maybe not so much. U2, like so much of the music of the 70s and the 80s and the 90s, has been consigned to just being something you hear when you're in the grocery store, when you're at the gas station. The importance of music, as it used to be represented in our culture, where everybody had a stereo, everybody had music that they loved and cherished and was part of their identity. It's over, Johnny. It's over. It's all just product now. If you can hear it when you're at the dentist office, it's just no longer of value. We've moved on as a people. I don't know why. People still make great music, revelatory music, but does it have the value it once had? No. I mean, I'm so far off topic, I don't even know what I'm talking about anymore. I'm sorry. I fell down the rabbit hole. It happens to me. So yeah, the music of Negative Land. Before that, a great quartet of Tim Barnes, Darren Gray, Glenn Koch from Wilco, and the great Jim O'Rourke from Lost Words we heard, and A Cloud Passes Overhead. And we started with the music of Pekka Tuppurainen. Pekka Tuppurainen and his recording of David Bowie's V to Schneider. So how you doing? My name is Mike. This is my show. It's called In My Room Radio. It is oblique music for unique people. And hey, people of Earth, that is you. So cats and kittens, boys and girls, non-binary human beings, thanks for coming back and joining me here, because as of right now, you are in my room.

0: Yeah, the music of period. Oh, period. Rangots. A couple of guys from Talk Talk who in, I don't know, like the mid-1990s decided that Talk Talk had gotten to be a little bit too commercial, so they broke away to sort of broaden their horizons. And they made a couple of really cool records that I think if there was, I don't know, if there was any justice in the world, we would be celebrating the 30th anniversary of the music of O-Rang. But I'm not sure anybody really remembers O-Rang. And I'm not sure they ever caused a ripple in the pool of culture. And if they did, it is long since run out. But here's the thing, it's brand new to me. I had never heard O-Rang in the mid-1990s. Never heard of them. So it's exciting to me. It is new music. It is in my room. It is music of O-Rang, of Herd of Instinct, and a song called Little Brother. Come along, little brother. Before that, the music of Labor. It is Labor with a U. The way the English spell labor, L-A-B-O-U-R. Mass and mess. Dispersion of subjectivity is the name of that tune. New music by Labor. Gareth Lillard before that. Or maybe it's Gareth Lillard from the group Tropical F Storm. Music out of Australia with Rue Pereira. I don't know how to pronounce that. P-E-R-E-I-R-A. Rue Pereira. Off the Bong Odyssey release. And Space Meets the Floor. Music from Quiet Husband before that. Quiet Husband is the music of a dude named Richie Culver out of Hull. This is Richie's fourth album this year. Richie is a busy dude. I can relate to that. I myself am constantly either making music or remixing music or playing with music or doing a radio show with music. Yeah, for some of us, it is the air we breathe. And I get the feeling Ricky is one of Richie Culver. Richie, get in here and eat your lunch. Some music of Quiet Husband. We heard Duration, Angel Hunt before that. Angel Hunt and Lou Fintarini off of a record called Toothpaste for Your Elephant and Amla Berries. Amla Berries, of course, super fruits. They'll help you out if you get into a jam. Amla Berries. Well, Mike, this has been hour number one of In My Room Radio, and I thank you for being here for it, presuming that you get hour number two on your FM radio station. Hour number two is coming up. If you don't, I cast you back into the ether. Return to your dream, people. I love you. If you'd like to listen to the show in its entirety, go to inmyroom.podbean.com. But to everybody else, be back in a minute.
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Oh, the birdies. It is the music of Art Feynman. Art Feynman is another name for Luke Temple. And I don't know if Luke Temple is his name either. I mean, who really knows about it these days? Everybody has these other names that they use, including me. You know, when I make music, I call myself Immer. Now, why did I do that? When I began making music, oh, I don't know, it was a long time ago, 44 years ago or 45 years ago, I just called myself by my name. My name is James Michael Edwards. In case you were ever wondering about who I am, I'm James Michael Edwards. Now, my mom and dad called me Mike, so I'm Mike. But for my musical releases, I called myself James Edwards because I thought maybe it made me sound smarter. It didn't really work, but that's what I thought at the time. But when I began making music again, I felt like, well, everybody else has got this name that they use, like Grouper or whatever. I'll just be Immer. I could tell you why, but it's almost as boring as the name. But I settled on Immer. But Art Feynman is not Art Feynman. It is a musical nom de plume. Luke Temple may be one of those too. I don't know. But anyway, Luke, Art, whoever, off the Orphans release and Soft Reminder. Before that, a group out of Austin, Texas called Water Damage. Water Damage does improvisational kraut rock. In the band is a painter and sculptor and handyman named Thor Harris, this big, beautiful Viking of a man who's very, very physical when he plays percussion and just fascinating dude. Water Damage, Real 45 is the name of the tune we heard. Essendon Airport. Before that, no doubt somewhere on planet Earth there is an Essendon Airport off the M.O.R. release. And a tune called Seven. John Dwyer, you know John Dwyer, lives out there in California, makes all the crazy psychedelic music. This is off of a collective release he did with Yoshimio and Heather Lockie and Tom Dolas and Kit Malone and Andreas Renteria, Brad Culkins, and Archie Carey. It's really good. Ritual Habit Ceremony is the name of the release. What Do is the name of that tune. Billy Fuller before that from Beak, off the Fragments release, and Black Star, the crazy collective known as New Jazz, NU Jazz, off the Oon Jazz release. And what do you work for? Hey man, what do you work for? Is it all that junk in your house? Is it the car in your garage? Is it the food you eat? Or is it the satisfaction of being part of the world? What do you work for? We started out hour number two of In My Room Radio with new music from Nod and a tune called The Witness. Hey, it's Nod. You need to get heavy. Let's go somewhere and nod. So I'm Mike. This has been my show. Not James, not Immer. This is Mike speaking to you, the host of this show. It's called In My Room Radio. Thanks for being here, Ford. If you would like to hear it again, go to inmyroom.podbean.com. If you would like to drop me an email, it's inmyroomradio@gmail.com. So, hey, I love you. I thank you for being here with me. And until we meet again, I bid ye adieu.

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0: Sounds wild. Hi, I'm Riley Woodford for the Alaska Department of Fish and Game.
1: On a warm summer day, a pair of ducks bobs on the current of a clear mountain stream. The colorful plumage of the male identifies the pair as harlequin ducks, seabirds that spend most of the year foraging for mussels and crabs in the intertidal zones along the rocky, wave-beaten North Pacific coastline. But these sea ducks are far from the ocean. Harlequins come inland to breed on freshwater streams. A few weeks after mating, the male leaves the freshwater streams and returns to the sea. The females and the young follow a few months later, seeking out the same rocky shoreline they remember from the previous winter.
0: Biologist Dan Rosenberg of the Alaska Department of Fish and Game is looking at the movement and distribution of harlequins. Harlequins tend to winter in the same specific areas, but when it's time to breed, they scatter. Rosenberg tracked 13 male harlequins from their wintering areas in Prince William Sound to their summer breeding and nesting areas. Using small surgically implanted transmitters and satellite tracking, he found that many harlequin males simply don't breed in a given year. Some harlequins travel to streams just a few miles inland, others fly hundreds of miles. Two of his birds traveled more than 1,000 miles to the Russian Far East.
1: For Sounds Wild, I'm Denise Falcon.
0: And I'm Riley Woodford. Sounds Wild is brought to you by the Alaska Department of Fish and Game.

We're going to play this next number, and then we're going to break for about 15, 20 minutes, something like that. It's a great thing, the break. I don't know why we break. We always do. We always seem to break. I don't know. Habit, yeah, habit thing. I know we rehearsed it carefully, the break. It's tight.

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The time is right. I don't know about you. I don't know about you.

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1: N'est pas disponible. 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

Welcome aboard, my friends. You are tuned to Modern Jet Set. Thank you for flying the fancy skies. My name is Iris Berkeley. I am your pilot and your flight attendant for flight number 315 of the soundtrack to your utterly fabulous secret agent, oh, so funky life. And this time we took off accompanied by Los Bees, or rather the group that goes by a slightly edgier name. We heard Hang Up Part 2. It's a single from the London all-woman surf psych cumbia outfit. They've been opening their sound to some guest vocalists and some collabs, teaming up in this single with Singhan and Adrian Quesada in a song about shaking off emotional baggage. And I don't know about baggage, but in the background we've got Piero Emiliani right now with some serious early 80s library music. This is the title track from 1983's Fantasy that just got re-released on Four Flies Records. We're going to be heading all over the planet and all over the history books in this flight, but if you need to page any of our in-flight crew during this short but sweet hour, just hit that button above your head with a picture of a martini glass on it and someone will be over to help you out in a matter of moments. You can also email the flight deck anytime, day or night, at mail@modernjetset.com. We're going to be zooming in on some city pop vibes in a couple of minutes, so hold on tight and thanks for flying. It's Modern Jet Set.

Thank you for flying with Modern Jet Set. I am Iris Berkley. We are coming up on a quarter of the way through this hour-long flight, and we got Zune in the background right now with Beautiful 2 from his 2026 record Happy Thought School. That is Toronto-based First Nations musician Daniel Monkman. Before that, a short but sweet one from Pearl and the Oysters. It was Tracy Hills from 2026's Monkey Mind. They've moved to Paris from LA, but you're still feeling that big city pop sound in this record from Stone's Throw. Before that, Benny Sings with the title track from 2026's 22 Durnham Dew, also on Stone's Throw Records. It's a life at home themed album from the Dutch pop artist and a whole bunch of guests and collaborators, including on this track, his daughter. And to start off that set, we heard Jerry Paper from 2026's EP Boink. He calls it 11th Dimension Pop. We heard a song called Games of Chance. Don't take any chances. Just kick back, relax. You need anything at all during this flight. It's mail@modernjetset.com, and we're just going to keep sailing through these fancy skies.

some kind of post-punk and post-punk adjacent vibes to see us to the halfway point of today's Modern Jet Set flight. First up in that last set was Courtney Barnett from her 2026 album Creature of Habit. It's her fourth record written after she moved from Melbourne to Los Angeles. The song we heard was Great Advice. After that, Yard Act, the third album from the UK band, a little less post-punk, a little more classic Brit rock, called You're Gonna Need a Little Music. We heard a song called Talkie Talkie People. And to wrap things up, ESG from all the way back in 1982, their debut full-length record, Come Away with ESG. Those are the New York No Wave legends, aka Emerald, Sapphire, and Gold. The song we heard was Dance. I hope you're dancing. We got more to dance to in the second half of today's flight. But if you need anything at all in the meantime, just give us a shout, mail@modernjetset.com. And as always, thank you ever so much for flying the fancy skies.

It's Modern Jet Set. Thank you for riding shotgun during this little hour-long sky party. We are wrapping up this set with some Afrobeat feelings from Tony Allen and Adrian Young from 2023's Jazz is Dead Volume 18. That's a posthumous release from the legendary Nigerian drummer. This song is called Steady Tremble. Before that, Daniel Ponder from the Atlanta artist's second album called Everything Has Changed. We heard Sun and Moon. A little bit of Taylor Williams before that. The North Carolina soul phenomenon just signed on Coal Mine Records. This is a single called For the First Time. And we started it off from 1969 and a B-side rarity from a band called the Trinicas, long-lost Oklahoma City high school vocal soul ensemble. Kind of a one-hit wonder, recorded as a B-side in 1969. Like I said, shortly before one of the members unfortunately died in a car crash, the song was Remember Me. So if you love what you're hearing and you find yourself in need of more of it during the rest of the week, you are in luck. You can always find an instant replay of this flight and all our other flights over on modernjetset.com. There's archives and other goodies for your frequent flyers. Or you can just say hi anytime at all at mail@modernjetset.com. We got a few more tracks. I think we're going to head kind of close to Brazil as we reach our final destination. So hold on tight. It's Modern Jet Set.

And friends, we are beginning our final descent here on Modern Jet Set, accompanied by Hungarian producer Abase on a record whose name, Nefelich, refers to the forget-me-not flower we're hearing Bulgarian dances. Before that, c'est Georges and Roger with Sarah Vaugh from a direct-to-disc session on Night Dreamer from back in 2020. Also heard from Daniel Villarreal with a song called Park and Cés from his Panama 77. And Adrian Young to kick off that final set was Everybody from Afro Disco Makossa. I'm Iris Berkeley. I want to sincerely thank you for joining me on today's Flight of Fancy. Until next week, may your champagne flute overflow with, and I'll meet you right back here next time for another extra fancy flight. If you heard anything you love today, don't forget this most recent flight and a full show archive are there whenever you need it. 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Until we meet again, stay safe, stay sane, stay sassy, and most importantly, stay sexy, my friends.

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help a brother out. Yeah, trying to get him some, find that rusty fine boy for him. And anyway, I guess what we'll do is we'll just listen back and then we'll just see if we can. Oh my, all this technology, the buttons and lights are just making me feel all tingly inside.

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2: When people leave MAGA, they almost always do it quietly, like I did. But there was something that had been gnawing at me for doing it privately, because I'd always been so unapologetically public in my support for MAGA that I felt that I needed to reciprocate that and go public in my renunciation of the movement. And it was on August 30th of 2022 when I wrote a mea culpa. And in this article that I published, I said that I was sorry for supporting Trump and MAGA, and that I wanted to apologize to anyone I may have hurt with my words, deeds, and rhetoric.
1: I'm Stephanie Schubert from Pacifica Network. Today on Sprouts, a conversation with Rich Loges, a former member of the MAGA movement who is passionate about reaching others. His organization is called Leaving MAGA. The slogan, Make America Great Again, with emphasis on jobs and the economy, originated with the Ronald Reagan presidential campaign in 1980. In 1992, Bill Clinton incorporated the phrase in speeches for his presidential campaign, but no one has popularized the phrase as much as Donald Trump, who revived the slogan for his presidential campaign in 2016, which has become a populist phenomenon, where members refer to themselves as part of the acronym MAGA and often wear the signature red hats. The phenomenon is arguably extreme, so much so that former member Rich Loges says that any information challenging the beliefs of the group is not allowed. Rich himself belonged to MAGA for 6 years. Then, in 2022, he quit. Today, he runs an organization called Leaving MAGA, which is its own community, complete with therapy sessions and billboard advertisements that reach out to MAGA people who are having questions. I've been looking forward to talking to you, so thank you, Rich, for joining us.
2: Yes, my pleasure. Thanks for reaching out.
1: Before we talk about the organization you founded, you wrote a book called One Betrayal Too Many about your own journey in joining MAGA and then leaving 6 years later. Can you share a bit about your background and experience in MAGA?
2: You know, I come from a quintessential middle-class household. My parents worked a variety of public and private sector jobs. My parents were highly apolitical. To my knowledge, I don't think they ever even voted. So I did not grow up at all around politics. My parents were sports fans, and we talked much more about sports in my household than we did about politics and what was happening in the world. It was really in college where some of my political sensibilities started to form, and I spent all of my adult life before 2015 being a political independent, voting for third parties, including my very first time casting a presidential vote in New York, was when I voted for Ralph Nader. And I spent the next many years believing that the two parties were the same and that democracy had failed most Americans and that elected officials cared mostly about their donors and the wealthy and the powerful. And when Trump came on the scene, I was not immediately enamored with him, but I did find myself over time nodding in agreement. And I was very much seduced by the burn it all down ethos of his campaign. And I felt like we needed a major status quo disruption. And he seemed like someone who was willing and able to obliterate the established political order.
1: What did you see as the established political order that you felt was not working for people?
2: You know, that's part of the story for me, is that my support for Trump and MAGA in the beginning was not very well thought out. I remember nodding in agreement with then candidate Trump when he would talk about economic issues, for example, jobs going overseas, once vibrant communities that had been hollowed out because of outsourcing. And I felt like he gave voice to a lot of people who felt left behind by democracy and by capitalism. And, you know, yes, he came from the world of wealth and influence, and yes, he ran as a Republican. But I was very much attracted to his outsider status as someone without any government, military, or political experience. And I felt like that was the right person we needed for the job at that time. And I wound up working on the campaign. I did grassroots activist work. I wrote part of the call script that the campaign used for solicitation calls. I showed people where to get registered to vote. I recruited Bernie Sanders voters to support Trump. I was unapologetically all in, and the 2016 election, I felt that it just vindicated and validated so much of my beliefs and the work that I had done on behalf of the campaign.
1: So once he was president, you found yourself continuing in your work of putting out the message?
2: After the 2016 election, I got deeper and deeper into the MAGA community. It provided me a place of gathering and belonging and camaraderie. You know, as embarrassed as I am to admit this, I devoted time and resources to my MAGA activism that could have gone to my family and my business. I professionally produced a podcast. I produced dozens and dozens and dozens of episodes. I freelanced for MAGA Media. I was never paid for any of my work. I never asked for money. I had bylines in places like Fox and The Federalist and Real Clear Politics. I wrote for a site called WorldNet Daily, which originated and popularized the Obama birther conspiracy theory. I spoke at Trump groups. I was a donor of Trump groups. I sponsored them. I worked in the 2020 campaign. I made phone calls on behalf of the campaign. I donated to the campaign. I owned almost every hat that was available, all of them. So I was unapologetically all in. And I found a political community in MAGA that I had never experienced before. You know, as someone who was a third party voter and always railing against a two party system, I always knew that I was going to be on the losing side, but I still voted the way I voted out of principle. So it was a different feeling. It was intoxicating to be on the winning side and have these close knit relationships that I had developed. You know, forget about taking a day off from MAGA. I never took an hour off, and I spoke to some of my fellow MAGA compatriots on a daily basis. We spoke, we communicated, we would message, we would go to events together, we would go to kid events, birthday parties, holiday parties, all of the activities that a family or close friends do. I did that with some of my fellow MAGA countrymen and women. I would go to Trump events and I would have attendees say to me, "Hey, Rich, I read your recent article," or "I listened to your latest podcast episode on the drive over here." And I felt seen and heard, and I felt respected and appreciated and validated. And a lot of people didn't feel that way when Trump came on the scene, and he was able to convince lots of people into believing that he was their voice and their advocate. And I came to realize that that isn't true. You know, that Trump is not a person who ran for president the first time or the second time to represent the forgotten man and woman.
1: When did you start to have doubts?
2: It was really, for me, my cracks really started to form in the summer of 2021. The COVID Delta surge was ravaging the country, and kids were getting sick. Kids were befalling ill. They were dying from the virus. And while this was all happening, Ron DeSantis decided to platform COVID anti-vaxxers at a press conference of his.
1: At the time, you were living in Deerfield Beach, Florida.
2: Yes. And I have two small kids, and I'm not an anti-vaxxer. Ron DeSantis had been a vaccine proponent up until that point, and I did not understand why he was giving a microphone to people who were saying that the vaccine was deadlier than the virus and that the COVID vaccine changed your RNA. It really shocked and confused me. And after that happened, I did something that sounds very simple but was profoundly life-altering and changing for me, which was I started to diversify my news and information sources. And I started to slowly realize that so much of what it was that I believed turned out to be false, and that I had allowed myself to have been lied to and believe those lies. And perhaps even worse than believing of the lie was having crafted an identity and a persona buttressed by lies, falsehoods, and conspiracy theories.
1: That's such a big mountain to deal with. You said on your website that you describe it as your year of heaven and hell.
2: Yeah, for me it was a year, dealing with, in a very liberating but painful way, the fallout from DeSantis, better understanding January 6th.
1: January 6th is another event that you grappled with.
2: Yes. After I diversified my news sources, I went and re-examined January 6th, which I never supported it, but I thought it was originally hyperbolized into a bigger deal than it really was by Democrats and anti-Trump Republicans and the media. I looked at the rioters and I remember thinking, you know, these people are harming our chances of a 2024 comeback. And that's what bugged me about January 6th when it originally happened. It wasn't that law enforcement were attacked with flagpoles and pepper spray and that people died that day. And then some law enforcement officers who subsequently died by suicide because of the trauma of that day. No, I was worried about harming our chances for a comeback. So I'm a little ashamed to admit that about how I responded to January 6th, but that's the truth. And I always feel that I need to be transparent when I recount my story.
1: So when you're going through the new news outlets and you're looking at it from a new perspective, how does it feel to read about January 6th with these news sources?
2: You know, I started to objectively dig deeper into what happened on January 6th, and I realized that not only was it not a minor event, but it was an actual attempt by the president to overturn a free and fair election. People can debate how culpable and complicit Trump may have been, but the fact is that January 6th happened in part because of the president's rhetoric. If he doesn't hold a rally at the Ellipse that day, then there is almost certainly no insurrection. And we now know, because of the January 6th hearings and other published reports, that he let those rioters do what they did for hours. And so after I started distancing myself and stepping outside of the right-wing media echo chamber, which said, oh, January 6th was just a couple of bad apples and it's not a reflection of MAGA as a whole. Well, the news sources that I was watching and reading were showing me that, no, it was actually something that the president directly contributed to. So I had a lot of late nights with just my thoughts and I in solitude as I was coming to better understand and going through a reckoning that so much of what I sincerely held as accurate beliefs turned out to be inaccurate. And as I was dealing with the fallout from Ron DeSantis platforming anti-vaxxers, knowing that kids were dying, understanding January 6th, the final straw for me was May 24th, 2022, which was the day of the Uvalde, Texas school shooting. I knew exactly, even though Trump wasn't in office, how he and the Republican Party would respond to that event. And they did exactly as I anticipated, which was calling for more guns and more access to guns. And I, as a firearm owner myself, found that to be insensitive and offensive. And it was on the day of Uvalde that I quietly left MAGA.
1: Wow.

0: are listening to Sprouts, radio from the grassroots, a weekly program bringing you local radio productions of global interest. I'm Stephanie Schubert with Pacifica Network, speaking with Rich Logis, the founder of the organization Leaving MAGA. Rich, you said you left MAGA on the day of the Uvalde school shooting. What was that transition like?
1: When people leave MAGA, they almost always do it quietly, like I did. But there was something that had been gnawing at me for doing it privately, because I'd always been so unapologetically public in my support for MAGA that I felt that I needed to reciprocate that and go public in my renunciation of the movement. And it was on August 30th of 2022 when I wrote a mea culpa. And in this article that I published, I said that I was sorry for supporting Trump and MAGA, and that I wanted to apologize to anyone I may have hurt with my words, deeds, and rhetoric. And the God's honest truth is, when I wrote that article and published it, I never thought anyone would care. I did it to close that chapter of my life. I did it for reasons of catharsis, and I did not do it for attention. But it turned out that people did care, and writing that article was going to dramatically change my life, and I did not realize that at the time. And I had people contacting me on social media saying, Rich, can you help me with my brother, my son, my parents, my best friend, my maiden of honor? You know, they're so deep in MAGA, I don't know what to do, I don't know what to say. And I was completely naive and oblivious to how many relationships had been torn asunder as a result of this movement that I'd been an active participant in. And I had to go through my own personal reckoning as I was recounting my story to people who were willing to hear it, that as a result of my vote and my activism, I was culpable and complicit. I had assisted the president in dividing the country. And born from all of that came this idea that I had, which was that if I left, there have to be others who also left. And that's where Leaving MAGA as an organization came from.
0: The Leaving MAGA organization is a place for people who are in MAGA and people who have relatives and friends of MAGA who need support.
1: Yes.
0: Can we reflect a moment on these dynamics that your organization is addressing? One is being a safe haven for people in MAGA who have left or are thinking of leaving, to help them deal with the turmoil, especially after leaving a place where they felt such belonging, just instant connection. You just have so many things in common with people right away.
1: It's like you've been friends for years.
0: And in this day and age of super tech and online, people are starved for that. And I can see why that would be so very attractive.
1: You know, people are dancing to the same music, they're wearing the same clothing, they're supporting the same leader. They have a shared enemy of Democrats and anti-Trump.
0: Nothing brings you together like a shared enemy.
1: Yeah, like there's, you know, the enemy of Democrats and progressives and anti-Trump Republicans. And, you know, we provide a pathway for people out of the extremism of MAGA politics by providing them a new community and a new home where they can be with others who, like them, went through the odyssey of being deep in MAGA and leaving. Because if we're going to look at MAGA as a community, which I believe is the best way to look at it, it transcends parties and politics and policy and ideology, and it gives people the communal need that we all have.
0: Another aspect you are addressing is the MAGA view of seeing people outside the group as the enemy, which you referred to earlier when you said you were first surprised that people outside the movement were dismayed that they struggled to communicate with MAGA friends and family.
1: You know, I write in my memoir, I write about a they in the book, and when I was in MAGA, I considered the they to be mostly Democrats. And these were people who were trying to abridge my rights and trying to indoctrinate my children, a they who were trying to take my guns, trying to replace white people with brown people and foreigners, they who were persecuting Christians, they who were trying to transform America into a communist or socialist country, which probably sounds familiar. And I believed all of this. You know, I thought that there was a devilish liberal and Democrat and progressive and leftist behind every tree. And I think, as coming back to the point of the they, when I was in MAGA, anyone who was not with us was considered against us. So even if you were 99.99% with us, if you were not 100% with us, you were 100% against us. Mm. You know, because I created an entire persona and identity based on being MAGA. It was my life. It was my obsession. I was addicted to fear and rage. You know, believing that everyone is against you kept me in these perpetual states of fear and rage and paranoia and despair and panic. And the media that I consumed affirmed and reinforced my addictions to fear and rage. And that's what we talk about at our Tuesday night support groups that we hold for friends and family of those in MAGA. Our support groups are actually based on the addiction model. And what we talk about is that people have a dopamine fight or flight reaction to threat narratives. So I always believed that I and my family and my country and my livelihood were always under siege by Democrats and liberals and anti-Trump Republicans and conservatives. I viewed all of them as not wrong and misguided, but existential threats to everything that I held dear. And that way of thinking and living is really traumatic. That militant worldview, it's why I suffered from these addictions to fear and rage. And it's why we come at this work with an approach of empathy. And when you're addicted to fear and rage, as I was, you're not really conscious of that. It isn't like I would read something or say something or go to a Trump event and say, wow, I'm satiating my addiction to fear and rage. No, I would, you know, and if you had told me that I was addicted, I would have scoffed at you and laughed it off. But I realized after leaving that I was. But I think that even though I'm not defending ignorance, mine or anyone else's, those in MAGA are surrounded by mis and disinformation. And I think that mis and disinformation is at a level of national crisis in America right now.
0: Yes.
1: And it's rife throughout the MAGA community, mis and disinformation. It's why there's, you know, if you talk to someone in MAGA, it's why it seems like there's two realities. You know, we're not agreeing on basic facts. There's a separate secondary reality that is not rooted in and based in basic set of verifiable facts.
0: Yes.
1: One of the many lessons that I learned in leaving MAGA is that all of us are susceptible to being influenced. What I realized after leaving is that there has been a multi-decade coordinated effort to dehumanize, vilify, and demonize Democrats, liberals, progressives, and leftists. And this propaganda and agitprop has been effective, it's been disciplined, and it's been consistent. And I think the reason that MAGA is an extremist group is because it encourages its adherents to dehumanize those with whom we disagree. And, you know, and the reason I'll come back to mis and disinformation, because as an example, when I was in MAGA, any information that even remotely refuted the pervasively held mythologies and beliefs of the community, it was shunned, it was kept out. And we're working on something at Leaving MAGA, which is going to be a media literacy program that we're calling Where Did You Hear That? And the idea of it is to get to the bottom, the root sources of where mis and disinformation beliefs come from.
0: So in introducing more critical thinking and where do sources get their sources and things like that.
1: That's right. And the sad part about the enemy aspect is that something that I have come to conclude, and I will die on this hill, is that the majority of Americans agree on the majority of issues. We have the same hopes and dreams and fears and concerns. We want economic opportunity. We want a safe and secure country. We want good schools for our children. We want high quality health care. We want affordable housing. But those who have found it lucrative to divide us keep us distracted from that fact. And I would say to those out there who have MAGA friends and relatives, we emphasize at our support groups that we don't expect attendees to have to change their MAGA identified loved one. We actually relieve attendees of the pressures of feeling like they can change their MAGA identified close friend and loved one, because no one can change another person. And I know that they're frustrated and exasperated. I would ask them to just stick with me on this and remain patient, because I do believe that many in MAGA have a red line. I think that for many in MAGA, there's going to come a point when there's going to be one lie or one betrayal too many. I'm of the belief that there are more than we realize amongst us who are in MAGA, who are privately harboring doubts. I think there are more than we realize who have quietly left. And we need to give them a new home, a new community, a new place to go to. And that's what we're providing at Leaving MAGA. Because when you walk away from MAGA and you renounce the lies, falsehoods, and conspiracy theories, you become what I call a born-again human being. And as a result of doing that, you reclaim your agency, your individuality, and your empathy. It isn't just saying, I don't support the president anymore. To leave MAGA, you've got to repudiate all the lies and the conspiracy theories. And you also, as part of leaving, you need to build up democracy rather than tear it down. And the way that we do that is by making that continued case that we agree more than we disagree.
0: Thank you, Rich, for your insights. Tell us once more about your book.
1: Yes, thank you. So the memoir is called One Betrayal Too Many, Why I Left MAGA. Anyone who wants to communicate with us, we do read every message that comes through our website. If they want information on our support groups, if they want to read the stories of people who left, they can do all that at leavingmaga.org. And I would really encourage people to spend some time reading the testimonials of people who left. And I and all of them, we're all living proof that it's possible to change. I know that not everyone will change, but everyone can change. And we are the examples of those who decided to speak out. And as a result of speaking out, what I'm trying to do at Leaving MAGA is the continuing work of making amends. Because for me, I'm in this work for the long haul. And MAGA is going to survive after Trump is off the scene. And after he's off the scene, there's going to be, I believe, a lot of confused people in MAGA. And we need to catch them in their confusion to show them that there's a pathway out of the extremism of MAGA politics.
0: Do you have any other thoughts that you'd like to add that we didn't cover?
1: You know, I just want to reiterate for those out there who might be in MAGA having doubts, reach out to us. You know, it's okay to question your prior beliefs and your past decisions. It's okay to acknowledge the error of our ways. You've got a place you can turn to. And if you're having those doubts, I want you to know that you're not alone.
0: Thank you, Rich. I appreciate your time with us today. It means a lot.
1: Thank you, Stephanie. It was good to be with you. Appreciate it.
0: That's it for Sprouts. Special thanks to our guest, Rich Loges, who founded the organization Leaving MAGA. His book, One Betrayal Too Many, can be found on his website, leavingmaga.org. Music you heard included Night Drive by Redford von Durenberg. 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

0: sounds wild. Hi, I'm Riley Woodford for the Alaska Department of Fish and Game. On a hot summer day, I watched a group of ravens sunbathing. They had gathered on a lawn next to a shed, a bright spot sheltered from the wind where the sun's rays were amplified. Some of the big black birds had their wings half spread, like a droopy cape, and all had their mouths open. They looked like dogs panting, although they did not have their tongues hanging out. It was an odd picture. They seemed uncomfortably warm, but they had clearly sought out this hot spot. Birds don't sweat. Their primary means of cooling is through their lungs. Fresh air coursing through their respiratory system picks up internal body heat from their blood, and warm, moist air is expelled. Those ravens I saw really were panting, increasing their breathing rate to increase the flow of air over the moist surfaces of their mouths and bronchial areas. Ravens also thermoregulate by spreading their wings to dissipate heat, as I saw, and by flying to cooler air layers and soaring in the cool air.
1: Ravens' normal body temperature is about 103 degrees, a bit higher than humans' 98.6. Our temperature doesn't fluctuate much under normal conditions, but birds' temperature normally fluctuates a few degrees depending on outside temperature, metabolic activity such as digestion, and activity. A flying bird produces about 9 times more heat than a resting bird.
0: Why the ravens I saw were deliberately lingering in the hot sun is a mystery, but then people do the same thing. For Sounds Wild, I'm Riley Woodford.
1: And I'm Kathy Hawker.
0: Sounds Wild is brought to you by the Alaska Department of Fish and Game.

Alex P.G. McClone. Thank you ever so much, Megan Blanchard, everybody.

Just self on the just self on the just self on the just self on the just self on the just self on the just self on the just self on the just self on the just self on the just self on the just self on the just self on the just self on the just self on the just self on the just self on the just self on the just self on the just self on the just self on the just self on the just self on the just self on the just self on the just self on the just self on the just self on the just self on the just self on the just self on the just self on the just self on the just self on the just self on the just self on the just self on the just self on the just self on the just self on the just self on the just self on the just self on the just self on the just self on the just self on the just self on the just self on the just self on the just self on the just self on the just self on the just self on the just self on the just self on the just self on the just self on the just self on the just self on the just self on the just self on the just self on the just self on the just self on the just self on the just self on the just self on the just self on the just self on the just self on the just self on the just self on the just self on the just self on the just self on the just self on the just self on the just self on the just self on the just self on the just self on the just self on the just self on the just self on the just self on the just self on the just self on the just self on the just self on the just self on the just self on the just self on the just self on the just self on the just

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1: 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Right here and only here on Modern Jazz Today. Welcome to another edition of Modern Jazz Today. We've got new music, so let's jump right in. Up first is Lucian Band. The album's called Rush, and we'll check into the track Serenade for Andrew, then Ralph Alessi. The album's called A Sun That Never Sets. We'll check into the track Transitional Imagery, then Ryan Berry. His album's called If I Did Not Speak Out, and we'll check into the title track. Let's dig in.

tuned in and treating them ears to Modern Jazz Today with your host, Carrie Gaffney and Jeff Williams. Coming up next on the queue is Bryn Roberts from the album Aloft, the track Stevedore Cosplay.

You're tuned in to Modern Jazz Today with Jeff Williams and Kerry Gaffney. Up next is Christopher Parnas. The album's called Everything You Could Be. We'll check into Unsettling Blue. Then Philip Wiebendorfer. The album's called Tides. And we'll check into the track Simple Task. Let's

tuned in to Modern Jazz Today. We appreciate you being here. First up on the queue is the Surefire Soul Ensemble from the album Gemini. The track, Making Moves, followed by Artemis from their album, Arboresque. The track, Smile of the Snake.

You're tuned in to Modern Jazz Today. Up next is Reginald Sinji. The album's called Mosaic. We'll check into the track Fragility of Existence. Then Jeffrey Dean Quartet. The album's called Conceptions. We'll check into the track Prism. Then let's tie things up with Paul Hansen and Raise the Maze. The album is called Calliope. We'll check into the track When Enough is Enough. Let's dig in.

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5: 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Up next on the queue is Ben Rosenbaum from the album A Thousand Pebbles. We are going to listen to Catamaran.

You're tuned in to Modern Jazz Today. Up next is Matt Greenwood. The album's called Atlas, and we'll check into Tahia. Then we'll check into Fosse. The new album's called Anomia, and we'll check into the track Y Epsilon Kila. Let's dig in.

We've got a new one from Gretchen Parlato and Lionel Loeche. The album's called Lean In, and we'll check into the track, Aqui. Let's check it out.

You're listening to Modern Jazz Today. It's been a long time coming, but Serafin La Riviere is out with a new album called Unravel. We're going to check into the classic take on the a-ha tune, Take On Me. Then Kenny Polson's got a new album called Colors of Brazil. And we'll check into the classic tune, Caravan. Let's kick this off.

You're tuned into Modern Jazz Today. Up next is female trombonist Shannon Gunn. The album's called Guns A-Blazin', and we're going to check into Missing Perspective. Let's dig in.

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I hope you'll visit us at our website, www.modernjazztoday.com. There you can see this week's playlist, read exclusive interviews, and learn more about the featured artist. Up first on the queue is guitarist Bill Frisell. He has a new trio album out called Valentine. We're going to listen to the track Electricity.

Coming up next is Yulmo Sangare. She's revered for championing women's rights throughout Wassulu. That's a style of popular music derived from a vocal and instrumental tradition of rural southern Mali. We'll check into her track, Fajamu, off the album Acoustic. Then let's check into Sandro Sarafa. He's a Maltese guitarist composer living in Paris. He's also a graduate of the University of Malta and the Lyons Conservatory. He's also a founding member of the Parisian-based jazz musicians collective and recording label called Paris Jazz. We'll check into his track, Elation Now, off the album, The Bigger Picture.

0: It's that time again when we say goodbye, but only until next week. We look forward to having you join us next time on Modern Jazz Today, where we will be presenting today's artists, cutting their teeth and cutting the edge of sound. Join myself, Carrie Gaffney, and
1: Jeff Williams
0: when it's time to tune in and turn up again. We look forward to it.
2: Hey, this is Roger McNamee of the band Moon Alice from San Francisco, California. In my past lives, I've been known to play with myself. In any case, when I'm in Alaska, I listen to Glacier City Radio, KEULFM, 88.9 in Girdwood. 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
4: Hi, I'm Riley Woodford for the Alaska Department of Fish and Game. Two caribou lower their heads and lock antlers, pushing and sparring. These are young bulls, early in the rut, and this is not a full-blown fight. They're just testing each other. Male caribou, moose, and deer all use their antlers to determine dominance during the fall mating season, or rut, in a contest for females. Because buck deer and bull moose are drawn to the sound of other bucks sparring, hunters will rattle antlers as a way of attracting deer. Antlers are grown in the spring and shed in the fall, an amazing use of resource. A mature bull moose can grow an 80-pound rack in a single summer and expend as much energy growing those antlers as a pregnant cow does gestating a calf. The growing antlers are covered in velvet, a fuzzy skin loaded with nerves and blood vessels to nourish the rapidly growing bone tissue. The velvet antlers are sensitive to touch, which is how a deer or moose can navigate dense brush with a massive rack. They learn just how those antlers are situated on their heads, and then they remember that even after the velvet dries up and peels off in late summer, displaying the gleaming white bone of the classic antler rack. In late fall, after the mating season, decreasing daylight triggers hormonal changes and the antlers drop off. For Sounds Wild, I'm Riley Woodford.
5: 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This is Random Task Collective coming in from Canada. How's it going? Enjoying the day? Sun outside? That's all good. 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

One, two, three. Folks, we're Ida Viper. We came all the way from Portland, Oregon, just to play some gigs, go mushing, and listen to KEUL 88.9 Girdwood.

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1: Prague is alive and well in the 21st century. But with this episode, we're going back to 1986.

It's hard to believe that those crickets have been dead for about 50 years, 40 years. Okay, we just heard a double shot, the opening two songs from XTC's masterpiece from 1986, Skylarking. We heard Summer's Cauldron, which bleeds right into grass. Amazing songs from an amazing album, Todd Rundgren Production. And that 1986 duet is a perfect opening for this episode of Prague is Alive, in which I am going to count down my 9 favorite albums from 1986. But I'm going to do something unusual. I'm also going to feature single shots from some of the great Prague albums of the year that didn't quite make my top 10 in terms of favorite albums, including Emerson, Lake and Powell's self-titled album and Ian Soft's Hatton Field and Talk Talk's The Color of Spring and Shub Niggeroth's La Ballade de Lenore and Heatwave from Univers Zero. So, without further ado, let's hear those 5 songs representing those 5 albums, and then we'll get on to the double shot countdown of the other 8 albums that make up my top 8 favorite albums from the year 1986. Okay, here's Emerson, Lake, and Powell. Enjoy.

The song was called Heat Wave. It comes from Universe Zero's amazing 1986 album Heat Wave, great avant-garde. Before that, we heard from the French band Shub Niggurath with the song La Ballade de la Nord, their 1986 debut album Les Morts Vont Vite, which means the dead will live, are going to live. Was an incredible kind of Zulish avant-garde album. And before that, we heard from the British Mark Hollis and his band Tok Tok. One of their early albums, The Color of Spring, came out. Had some good, great hits on it, but I played Time It's Time, awesome song. And then Ain Soft from Japan had an album out called Hat and Field, from which we heard The Swan Lake. And then we opened with the song The Miracle from Emerson, Lake and Powell's debut and only album, which also came out in 1986. And I found this interesting as I was looking at these titles of those five songs, that each album artist represents a totally different micro-genre of progressive rock. We've got the symphonic represented by Emerson, Lake and Powell. We've got the Ain Soft has the prog folk kind of jazzy side. Tok Tok has the early side that became post-rock. Shub Niggurath has, I think, the Zul sound. And Universe Zero, of course, has the avant-garde. So that's kind of interesting. From here on out, we're going to play eight double shots representing my eight favorite albums from the year 1986. And without further ado, this next double shot comes from Astor Piazzolla from the album Tango Zero Hour. Enjoy.

0: a double shot from the great bandoneon player from Argentina, Astor Piazzolla, from the album Tango Zero Hour, which was actually an album put together by Kip Hanrahan, and his album Pangea was a brief album of really high quality music and production and packaging, with the CD only packaging. But anyway, Astor Piazzolla put together an album for him, for Kip, and we heard Michelangelo 70, preceded by Milonga de l'Angel, or Angel, I don't know. And that was the double shot representing my number 8 favorite album of 1986. We opened this episode of Prague is Alive with my number 9 album, Skylarking, from XTC. And now we're going to jump to number 7. This is from Cocteau Twins and Harold Budd, a double shot from The Moon and the Melodies. Enjoy.
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great collaboration. Harold Budd with the Cocteau Twins. Who would have ever thunk it? And no less the sound that came from Treasure and even Bluebell Knoll. Anyway, the name of the album is The Moon and the Melodies. Came out in 1986. It is my number 7 favorite album from 1986. And we heard the songs Bloody and Blunt and Sea Swallow Me. Not every song on the album features the wonderful vocal acrobatics of Elizabeth Fraser, but those two do. And even the other songs with just Robin Guthrie and Simon Raymond and Harold are excellent, excellent songs. Okay, next up, this is Gary Katz production. He produced very few albums in his career, but they're all amazing, including this one from Rosie Vela, Zazu, my number 6 favorite album from 1986.

This song is called Tonto. It comes from Rosie Vela, a pretty well-regarded and known model, fashion model, who had a singing career, but only one album released. This one, 1986, Zazu, produced by none other than Gary Katz, and featuring Tony Levin on the Chapman Stick and bass. Anyway, great, great album. My number six favorite album from 1986. And the song that preceded Tonto was Magic Smile, the two best songs on the album. Next up, Everything But the Girl had an album out in 1986 called Baby Let the Stars Shine. We're going to hear a double shot from that wonderful orchestrated Big Sound album.

and Tracy Thorne, husband, wife, a band that really has never let me down. I didn't like this particular album as much as their first two, but it grew on me and it continues to grow. Now I visit it and like their songs are so familiar and so family-like. I just love them. Baby Let the Stars Shine is the name of that album. We heard Sugar Finney, a song about Marilyn Monroe, and then that was preceded by the torch song Careless. Great music. What a band, too. Always evolving. Pretty incredible. This next one, another one, it's not really proggy, but incredible jazz music, pop jazz. This is Anita Baker, a double shot from Rapture.

two songs from the amazing Rapture album by Anita Baker. My number four favorite album from 1986. That last one, Same Old Love, 365 Days a Week, is a great funk jazzy tune. And No One in the World, just a heartfelt, deep ballad. Anita Baker, what a voice, and what a great debut album. Okay, the next number three comes from David Sylvian, a true prog artist. His 1986 double album was called Gone to Earth. We're going to feature two songs, one that features Robert Fripp as his collaborating guitarist, and the other is a more ambient song featuring Bill Nelson on guitar.

Two amazing songs from an amazing album from 1986's Gone to Earth by David Sylvian. It came out as a double album and even was released in CD form later as a double CD, and it included the first two sides, A and B, more of the exploratory rock that David was into, and then he did more of an ambient album, the second album. And I took a song from each. We'd had Answered Prayers from Disc 2 with Bill Nelson on guitar with David Sylvian. And we had Taking the Veil with Robert Fripp performing with David on that song. Okay, that's the number 3 representative. And next up, here's number 2. It's coming from the Cocteau Twins.

How to Bring a Blush to the Snow from the Cocteau Twins' 1986 full-length album, Victoria Land, preceded by Fluffy Tufts from the same album. And that album showed continued evolution of Robin Guthrie and Elizabeth Brazier and Simone Raymonde. They kind of nixed the drum tracks, made it a lot mellower.

0: The song is called Paradise Lost. It was preceded by Steppin' Into Asia. Both come from my favorite album from the year 1986, Ryuichi Sakamoto's Illustrated Musical Encyclopedia. Wow, what a fun episode. I hope you've enjoyed the music. I sure have. 1986 was a great year for music and some great Prague, too. Thanks for tuning in to this episode of Prague is Alive. I hope you'll come back for future episodes. In the meantime, you have a great week. Take care of yourselves. Be kind to yourselves and your loved ones. And let's keep working to do our best to make this world a better place. Thank you.
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1: The shrill whistle of the hoary marmot is a familiar sound to Alaskans. There are three kinds of marmot in Alaska: the hoary marmot, the Alaska marmot, and the smaller woodchuck. The hoary marmot is most familiar. It lives in rocky talus slopes in the mountains of central, southwest, and southeast Alaska. The darker Alaska marmot lives further north, on rocky slopes throughout much of the Brooks Range. Despite its similar lifestyle to the hoary marmot, the Alaska marmot is more closely related to marmots of Asia and Siberia. It's a holdover from the Ice Age. When ice covered much of Canada, the sea level was 300 feet lower, and Alaska was united with Asia.
0: Interior Alaska was ice-free, and a vast grassy plain rich with wildlife extended across the north. A climate cold, but too dry for glaciers to form. Known as Beringia, this region was home to woolly mammoths, giant short-faced bears, and scimitar cats, as well as animals that survive today, such as wolverines and Alaska marmots. South of Beringia, a 1,000-mile swath of ice covered southeast and south-central Alaska, separating Beringia from what is now the United States. As the glaciers retreated, plants and animals colonized the new environment. From the south, hoary marmots, wolves, bears, and other animals colonized southeast and south-central Alaska. Other animals moved south from Beringia into southeast Alaska, but Alaska marmots, adapted for cold environs, did not greatly expand their range and still make their home in the Arctic. Sounds Wild is brought to you by the Alaska Department of Fish and Game.

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0: A Flock of Seagulls, Space Age Love Song from 1982. Founded in Liverpool in 1979 by Mike Score, who was a hairstylist, who bought a secondhand synth and assembled a bunch of friends. And within a couple of years, they were on a major label. But known more for Score's distinctive back-combed hairdo than they were for their well-gelled tunes, A Flock of Seagulls landed their first international hit in 82 with Iran, which is the song pretty much everybody knows. But the question remained, were A Flock of Seagulls just a fly-by-night haircut band? Space Age Love Song put that question to rest. While it wasn't a smash, it lurked in the US and UK top 40, and it's held up pretty well. And guitarist Paul Reynolds deserves a lot of the credit. His simple, echoing, melodic lines added a dimension to the band's synth-based sound. It also helped with U.S. rock radio, who was very shy about playing anything that didn't have a guitar solo. Actually, some stations wouldn't play your record if it didn't have a guitar solo. And with MTV remaking American Tastes via cable, rock radio was just scrambling to adjust, and A Flock of Seagulls was the perfect band at the perfect time. And thus, they were far more popular in the United States than they were in England. There was another new wave guitarist experimenting with echoey effects at the time, but more focused on rhythm than melody. The Edge of U2 is now considered a world-class innovator, but Paul Reynolds, more of a restrained team player. Mr. Reynolds, we are saluting you today. A Flock of Seagulls, Space Age Love Song from their debut album, 1982. Synth pop nonstop, that is the show. I am Patrick. Coming up, Martha and the Muffins, Orchestral Maneuvers in the Dark, new stuff out of Wales and New York City. Decisive Pink.
1: Synth pop nonstop.

L.A. Priest, Sailor, from his new release, Into the Sky. It's his fourth album. L.A. Priest is the pseudonym of Sam Eastgate, formerly of the band Late of the Pier and Soft Hair. He's also worked with Conan Moccasin. With Into the Sky, he opted for a stripped-down approach, brought more focus to his songwriting, which kind of has a 70s AM radio vibe to it. And I really like this track, Sailor, because of what he does vocally. He has a great deal of confidence and almost a Jeff Buckley-like attack, as if he's claiming his voice back from the machines. The whole album is made up of songs that he wrote as he was finishing his last album. He said at that time, he wrote 20 songs a day. L.A. Priest, Sailor, from Into the Sky. Martha and the Muffins from 83, their Mystery Walk album. That's Cooling the Medium. Salute to Canada. And Decisive Pink. Synth-pop nonstop.

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0: 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The duo has a catalog of 3 albums. They tend to release them song by song. So there's always an Are Missing track not missing. Orchestral Maneuvers in the Dark with Souvenir from 81. 1,000 Mad Things Promises. And hit-making Belgian band Elisa Wout from their very first demo that has become a sort of cult hit. Synthpop nonstop. I'm Patrick. This song came about when the artist went to go see Stevie Wonder, and it filled her mind with thoughts about the creative process. She just got a brand new Fairlight CMI, and she put it to work. Kate Bush.
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Nachrum, Menschritschaft, from their 1984 EP. Nachrum were a duo from Bern. Menschritschaft is a German wordplay. It sounds like, would translate to market economy, but it also reads like human business. Nachrum, bound by endogamy with Cogs and Kate Bush, sat in your lap. Synth pop nonstop.

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0: 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I want to send special request to the one Sweet Susie. 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
1: Right.
0: Cat like Sugar B. Also, you like stereotype in the style of fashion, because that's what the massive likes. I will tell you, good guys.
2: Tap, tap.
0: Well, my name is Brother Culture. And anytime he pass through Vienna, you don't know, say, at the Dub Club, run things every time. Concrete, grill up, brick up, bush.
3: Dub Club, Dub Club.
0: Let it go star. Earlier. Lose it. Yo, Culture B don't drunk. Never on the mic and wake up on remote. Some of them are going like them just can't cope. When better Culture push out the bone.
4: Bubble.
0: Hiya. Dab, dab,
3: dab, dab, dab, dab,
2: dab, dab, dab, dab, dab, dab, dab, dab, dab, dab, dab, dab, dab, dab, dab, dab, dab, dab, dab, dab, dab, dab, dab, dab, dab, dab, dab, dab, dab, dab, dab, dab, dab, dab, dab, dab, dab, dab, dab, dab, dab, dab, dab, dab, dab, dab, dab, dab, dab, dab, dab, dab, dab, dab, dab, dab, dab, dab, dab, dab, dab, dab, dab, dab, dab, dab, dab, dab, dab, dab, dab, dab, dab, dab, dab, dab, dab, dab, dab, dab, dab, dab, dab, dab, dab, dab, dab, dab, dab, dab, dab, dab, dab, dab, dab, dab, dab, dab, dab, dab, dab, dab, dab, dab, dab, dab, dab, dab, dab, dab, dab, dab, dab, dab, dab, dab, dab, dab, dab, dab, dab, dab, dab, dab, dab, dab, dab, dab, dab, dab,

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the City. The Jam's 1977 debut single, written by an 18-year-old Paul Weller, the band's leader and guitarist. For a debut single, it did quite well on the UK charts, reaching number 40 and foretelling the band's coming success. And whether you live in the city or the country or somewhere in between, welcome to First Wave, where we deliver the finest classic and contemporary punk and garage rock, new wave, and surf music. I'm Peter, your host, as we indulge ourselves in the music we love. Before we get started, I'd like to say hi and a welcome to everybody listening via KIDE in Hoopa, California. And a big shout out to KIDE for carrying First Wave. Okay, let's kick off the first set with a bit of new wave. Here are the Go-Go's.

The Go-Go's kick things off with I'm the Only One from the group's 1984 album, Talk Show. We then headed into the garage with New York City's The Sheep and their 1966 release, Thinking About It. Next, and also from New York City, came the Ramones with Beat on the Brat from their 1976 self-titled debut album. We closed the set with The Pyramids and their 1963 release, Penetration. The song enjoyed significant success, spending 10 weeks on the Billboard Hot 100, peaking at number 18. Alrighty then, over to England with The Head Coatees.

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3: And this is Hayden from Quick Romance. And you're listening to First Wave, the show that curates and serves the finest classic to modern punk and garage rock, new wave and surf.

We began the set with The Head Coat Tees, a fixture of the 1990s Medway music scene. We heard Give It To Me from their 1991 album, Girlsville. We then flew to Oslo, Norway for a new wave classic, Take On Me from 1985 by A-ha. It's interesting to note that the original version of Take On Me, released in 1984, found success only in Norway, peaking at number 3. A second attempt to gain traction with a re-recorded and remixed version in early 1985 went nowhere. Fast forward to late 1985, when Take On Me was released for a third time after another re-recording and remix. Bingo! The song hit number 1 in 26 countries, including the US, where it stayed in the top 10 for 7 weeks. Besides being one of the best-selling singles of all time, Take On Me has racked up nearly 3 billion streams so far on Spotify alone. As they say, third time's a charm. After A-ha, we went back to England for a quick romance and their 2025 release, Zero Tick. Word has it that they'll be releasing their first full album in the coming months. The Beach Boys then took us for a hot rod ride with Shut Down from 1963, and we closed the set back in the garage with Newcastle, Delaware's State of Mind and their 1967 release, Move. So let's supersize the next set, starting with The Clash.

All right. The Clash kicked things off with Should I Stay or Should I Go from their 1982 Combat Rock album, followed by those New York proto-punkers, The Velvet Underground and Cool It Down, a cut from their 1970 album, Loaded. Next, the Sonics from Tacoma, Washington provided some garage rockin' with their 1965 release, Strychnine, before we went back over to England for Helen Love and Shifty Disco Girl from 2000. Boston's Pixies followed Helen Love with their 1989 release, Here Comes Your Man. And finally, from Manchester, England, the Buzzcocks wrapped up the set with their 1978 single, Love You More. Here are the Primitives.

wild thing, I think I love you. But I wanna know for sure.

Wild Thing indeed. The Troggs closed the set with their 1966 classic, followed by Australia's The Atlantics, who took us to the beach with their 1963 instrumental, Bombora. Kicking things off with the Primitives with Rattle My Cage from 2011. Well, after today's musical feast, I don't think anyone could rattle my cage, no matter how hard they tried. But fear not, I'll be back next week with another helping of the music you love. 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The Safaris take us out this week with Surfer Joe from 1963. Keep rocking, my friends, and be well.

0: down to Huntington Beach one week for the annual Surfers Convention meet. He was hanging five and walking the nose, and when the meet was
1: open. Yeah, what's good, Goodwood? This is C. Lara, Queen Lyricist. I'm here right now, Ground Zero, representing.
2: 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Daddy Deep Glacier. You know what I'm saying? H2A.
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4: Sounds wild. Hi, I'm Riley Woodford for the Alaska Department of Fish and Game.
5: In the springtime, millions of migratory birds follow the Pacific coastline north to their summer breeding grounds in Alaska. Coastal wetlands such as the Stikine River Delta near Petersburg, the Mendenhall Wetlands near Juneau, and Dude Creek near Gustavus serve as critical resting and feeding areas along the way.
4: One of the most productive and important resting and feeding areas in Alaska is the Copper River Delta near Cordova. This 600,000-acre delta, formed where the Copper River meets the Gulf of Alaska, is a 35-mile-wide complex of tide flats and wetlands. In April and May, 10 to 20 million birds pass through this area on their way to their northern breeding grounds, including virtually the entire Pacific population of western sandpipers and dunlins.
5: After flying across the Pacific Ocean from New Zealand or Hawaii, or thousands of miles up the coast from Mexico, Central and South America, the Copper River Delta is a welcome rest stop. But for tens of thousands of birds, the Copper River Delta is the final destination, a place to nest and raise their young. The Copper River Delta supports the entire U.S. population of nesting dusky Canada geese and substantial numbers of trumpeter swans, sandhill cranes, red-throated loons, and raptors like short-eared owls and northern harriers.
4: The Delta supports a variety of different habitats and is home to a year-round population of moose, which are important to the people of Cordova, and predators like wolves, coyotes, and black and brown bears. For Sounds Wild, I'm Riley Woodford.
5: And I'm Jane Rudenberg. Sounds Wild is brought to you by the Alaska Department of Fish and Game.
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